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0: With SRN News, I'm Keith Peters in Washington. Acting Attorney General Todd Blanche says the U.S. has indicted former Cuban President Raul Castro over the 1996 downing of civilian planes operated by Miami-based exile.
1: As alleged in the indictment, Raul Castro and five co-defendants participated in a conspiracy that ended with Cuban military aircraft firing missiles at those civilian planes and killing four Americans.
0: The indictment was related to Castro's alleged role in the shootdown of two small planes operated by the exile group Brothers to the Rescue. Castro was Cuba's defense minister at the time. The charges included murder and destruction of an airplane. Congressman Barry Moore and former Navy SEAL Jared Hudson advanced to a runoff Wednesday for the Republican nomination for Alabama's open Senate.
2: Moore is a three-term congressman endorsed by President Donald Trump, and Hudson is a political newcomer. Moore said the state deserves a, quote, Trump conservative in the Senate, while Hudson has promised to be a, quote, warrior for President Trump's America's First agenda if elected. On the Democrat side, business owner Dakari Lariat and lawyer Everett West are heading to a runoff, but either of them would face an uphill climb in deep red Alabama. The Republican and Democratic runoffs will be held on June 16th. Bernie Bennett reporting.
0: Speaking at the U.S. Coast Guard Academy commencement, President Trump says the cadets have shown unbelievable heroism and exceptional selflessness.
3: You've all been tested. You'll be tested further and probably at higher levels as your career goes on, but you've been very strongly tested and you have what it takes.
0: On Wall Street, the Dow up by 645 points, the NASDAQ rose 399. The S&P 500 advanced 79, oil dropped below $99 a barrel. This is SRN News. Our special SRN News series, Faith and Freedom, continues, highlighting how the thirst for religious freedom helped give birth to America as our nation's 250th anniversary approaches. Today we hear from Jack Graham, pastor at Prestonwood Baptist Church in Dallas.
4: I love our country, and if you love Jesus, you should love your country, whatever your country is, I believe. And it's not perfect. It's not a perfect nation, but it's a nation where we have been given unbelievable opportunity to preach the gospel, to grow our churches, and I'm just praying that there will be a spiritual awakening in America this time. It'll be a great celebration of America and what has happened in the past, but also that we would unite together as Christians and as churches, and you're doing a great part in doing that with media, with Salem, because it's just so very important that Christians stand up for truth in this generation. I don't know how much longer we will have America if we don't.
0: This is SRN News. The first of three executions planned this week around the U.S. has been carried out.
5: An Arizona prisoner convicted of killing another man by throwing gasoline at him and lighting a match was put to death Wednesday. Prison officials say 63-year-old Leroy McGill was given a lethal injection for the murder of Charles Perez, who was attacked along with his girlfriend in 2002, and that process went according to plan. McGill waived his right to seek clemency. Arizona now has 108 prisoners on death row. I'm Julie Walker.
0: A federal judge has refused to postpone a trial next month for civil claims stemming from the 2024 collapse of Baltimore's Francis Scott Key Bridge. Six construction workers who have been filling potholes were killed in the bridge collapse. More details at SRNnews.com. From Washington, I'm Keith
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8: Father's Day can make a man feel good or miserable depending upon how he raised his children. Although I grew up feeling loved in my family and I rejoiced when our own children were born, I let the world come between me and them. Ours was a happy marriage until World War II came along and I joined the Navy. That's when I started drinking and alcohol became the center of my life. When I returned home after the war, I hardly knew my kids or cared about their activities. I wanted to go out drinking to celebrate, but my wife refused. She had given her life to Christ, and she had the whole church praying for me. As the children grew, I missed seeing them in Christmas plays and missed their graduation from grammar school because I was sitting in a bar somewhere. One night I couldn't sleep. I lay there thinking about all the lost years, the wasted years, and I vowed to stop drinking. I did, too. By then, one of my sons had a drinking problem, too. That year, I was stricken with rheumatoid arthritis. We moved to Arizona, which didn't help. Then we moved back to Kentucky, where I was raised. I finally talked to God, telling him my failures and turning my life over to Jesus. The relief I felt as the burden of guilt was lifted is beyond description. Put your trust in the Lord Jesus Christ, and he will make you a better father or mother. I wish I had trusted him sooner. I'm Sherman Barrett. If the Son, therefore, shall make you free, you shall be free indeed.
7: If you would like to be free from the weight of sin by receiving Jesus Christ as Lord and Savior, or maybe you have questions about it, call 1-888-NEED-HIM right now. 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

bouncing off the bottom, Lord, drowning in despair. 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

0: Tonight I want to speak about a blind man in the Bible that came in contact with Jesus.
1: Billy Graham.
0: Blind Bartimaeus, the son of Timaeus, sat by the highway side begging. There are thousands of people here tonight that you can see me up here, but you are spiritually blind. And it's a blindness that keeps you from really knowing God. And in desperation, Bartimaeus cried at the top of his voice, "Jesus, thou son of David, have mercy on me, have mercy on me."
1: Jesus did have mercy on Bartimaeus, and he healed his blindness. And he will heal your spiritual blindness too, if you surrender your life to him.
0: And he says, "I will forgive you and cleanse you from every sin that you've ever committed. You'll never have to face the judgment. You will never be in danger of hell if you surrender your life to Jesus Christ."
1: Learn more at findpeacewithgod.net from the Billy Graham Evangelistic Association.

Christmas in 1952. Mosley Lister wrote the classic, Feeling Mighty Fine. And after 50 years, he's wanting you to know that this day he's still feeling fine.

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1: My parents were poor and illiterate, unable to manage the 11 children born to them. I dropped out of school after the fifth grade and lived mostly on the street. When I was 13, I went to Chicago and spent a night at Pacific Garden Mission, but the gospel made no impression on me. The next day, a policeman picked me up, and after 2 months in juvenile detention, I was sent back to Texas. My older brother was in jail for the 10th time, and I was trying to get money for his bond when a neighborhood thief enticed me to join him, robbing people at a lover's lane. But one night, he shot and killed a cop. We got away, but later were sentenced for a different offense. Someone squealed on him, and the police arrested me when I was 18, sentenced me to 5 years on 5 counts to run concurrently. In prison, I decided to finish my education, and I read many books, but something was still lacking. I worked with a man in the electrical shop who urged me to read the Bible, so I did, and God's Word opened my heart. I felt the real power of Christ, and I received Him as my Savior. From then on, I leaned on Jesus while I served my time. Then I married and went to Bible school so I could share Christ with others. He sent me back into prison ministry, telling prisoners how He will set them free. He'll do the same for you. I'm Leonard Gideon. If the Son, therefore, shall make you free, ye shall be free indeed.
0: If you would like to be free from the weight of sin by accepting Jesus Christ as Lord and Savior, call 1-888-NEED-HIM right now. 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
3: Going on, then the 12, that's the apostles, called the multitude of the disciples unto them and said, It is not reason that we should leave the word of God and serve tables, minister charity in the material realm. Wherefore, brethren, look ye out among you, seven men of honest report, full of the Holy Ghost and wisdom, whom we may appoint over this business. But we will give ourselves continually to prayer and to the ministry of the word. So there were two levels of ministry. The level of service in the material realm, food, clothing, money, whatever was needed to help people physically, and then the ministry in the spiritual realm, which was prayer and the ministry of God's word. But I don't believe that the prayer and the ministry of the word would have been half as effective if it hadn't been undergirded by success in the material problem. And I suppose that we face the same situation today. I think a lot of our spiritual problems are due to the fact that we haven't really resolved the material problems. Again, in this fellowship, I see wonderful progress towards doing that. I'm more optimistic about the possibility of solving these problems in this fellowship that I'm in now than I've ever been in any group that I've been with before. And I believe it's going to open the way for tremendous spiritual progress when we know that the widows, the people out of work, the mothers with children who don't have husbands, and others that are in need are adequately provided for. I believe it gives us a foundation for spiritual growth and development, and I'm happy that it is so. And many of you know, probably all of you here, we went through this tragic experience of the mother that lost her little boy. When the news first came to me, of course I was distressed like everybody. But one thing immediately I said to myself, thank God she's cared for. There are those who are directly responsible for looking after her, spiritually and materially. And I'll tell you today, in the memorial service for that little boy, those of you that were present will agree with me, I've never known a greater measure of joy and victory in any similar situation in all my ministry. But it wouldn't have been if the material hadn't been adequately cared for. What do we call the people? What's the basic sort of general word for those who look after material needs in the church? What's the one word? Deacons, that's right. And the others are called the elders, the overseers, the bishops. It's the word episkopos that's used. Let's notice also this principle, which I think is important. In 1 Timothy chapter 3, we're dealing with very simple basic principles tonight. 1 Timothy chapter 3 verse 10, speaking about those who are to become deacons, those who are to minister on the lower material level. 1 Timothy 3 verse 10, let these deacons also first be proved, be tested, and let them use the office of a deacon when they've been found blameless. Nobody is put into a responsible position in the church in the New Testament without being first thoroughly tried out in the practical realm. And then it says in verse 13 of the same chapter, for they that have used the office of a deacon well purchase to themselves a good degree. So if you've been successful in the material, then you are qualified to promote to spiritual, to be promoted to spiritual oversight. See, so many of us are too spiritual. We bypass the test in the material. We're not made to make it work there, and we go on to the spiritual, and we are a failure. Let me make this observation. I've seen in my life scores and scores of people called into full-time service for the Lord. Missionaries, ministers, pastors, evangelists, youth leaders, and so on. Never do I recall seeing a man called out of secular failure into spiritual ministry. Never in my life have I seen a man who couldn't make it in the secular realm called by God into spiritual service. I've seen a lot of men who tried to make it, and all they made was a mess. I believe this is a deep, basic principle. Make it work in the material. Make it work in dollars and cents. Make it work with your secular employment. and you're beginning to qualify for spiritual promotion. It really is remarkable. I mean, I have been in full-time ministry nearly 30 years. I cannot recall ever seeing God do that. It's contrary to his basic principles. Now, we talked about the person who was an overseer over things that were not his responsibility. I want to take that from the negative and put it into the positive. God gave me this picture. That really, if it's possible to be an overseer over things that are not your responsibility, that don't belong to you, logically, it should be possible to be an overseer over things that are your responsibility, that do belong to you. And furthermore, that not merely may you be an overseer, but you need an overseer. And I believe every Christian should try to answer, or at least face up to, these two questions. The first one is, what do I answer for? That's number one. And number two is, whom do I answer to? Now, this is the essence of my message. I hope I get it clear to you. See, all this came to me out of this negative picture of somebody overseeing something that wasn't their responsibility. But gradually God began to show me, well, then there must be something that is your responsibility. You are an overseer over something. There's hardly a person here tonight who isn't held accountable by God to oversee some things, even the youngest people here. And then the other side to it is, you need an overseer. And this, I believe, is the truth that God has been bringing out and is yet going to emphasize more strongly for many of us, that you've got to find a place where you're overseeing the things that God has put you over. And you're being overseen by those whom God has put you under. I'm going to say that again. You need to find a place in God where you are overseeing the things that God holds you accountable for. And at the same time, you need to be under those whom God has made to oversee you. And that's your place. I'd like to give you another scripture in connection with this thought of your place and answering those questions. It's in the book of Proverbs. Just one verse. Proverbs, the 27th chapter and the 8th verse. As a bird that wandereth from her nest, so is a man that wandereth from his place. I've meditated on that and I've seen great depths of truth in it. What is more weak or helpless than a bird that's wandered from its nest? I'm sure all of us have seen one at some time or another, just waiting to become a prey to some cat or some passing beast. Why? Because it's got out of its place. And the Bible says a man out of his place is just as weak and just as helpless as that little bird out of its nest. And you know what that tells me? That every man has his place. There is a place for every person here tonight. Every child of God has his God-appointed place. And if you're out of it, you're just as exposed and just as much in danger as the bird that's wandered from its nest. To me, this has become a very deep and solemn truth. What comfort, what protection, what security there is for the bird in its nest. And how completely it's bereft of those things when it's out of the net. And so it is with you and me. What comfort, what protection, what security there is when you're in your place. And how completely you're without those things if you're not in your place. Now I believe every man has a place, first geographical, second spiritual. I believe it matters where you live. I don't think it's the same if you live in Plantation or Hollywood or Fort Lauderdale. I have learned by experience God always has a place for me to live. And if I'm not in that place, I have no inner rest in my spirit. I'll give you just a few examples from experience. I can't dwell on them too long. In 1948, my wife and I and our 8 girls had to leave Israel. And we left as refugees with just as much as we could carry in our hands. And we went to Britain, which is my own native land, and we were refugees in Britain. And I'll tell you, the hardest thing in life is to be a refugee in your own country. And because we came from Israel and most of our girls were Jewish, and feeling in Britain at that time was very hard against the Jews in Israel, it told against us. But before we left Israel, the Lord spoke to me, and he said, I have a place and a work for you. And he put the place before the work. We, for about 3 months, were absolutely homeless in that cold, hard city of London. I mean, we lived in garages, we lived in places, and brothers, I have to say, the hardest people to deal with were the Spirit-baptized Christians. My own unsaved parents were a lot kinder to us than the Christians were. I just say this by way of observation. There's no bitterness in my heart, but I can tell you, when you've taken it from God's children, you can take anything. And here we had 8 girls, my wife and I, a family of 10, and accommodation in London at the end of World War II was almost non-existent. If a person succeeded in renting a house, they would move in and sleep on the floor, because if they didn't occupy it immediately, somebody would move in, squat in the house, and you couldn't turn them out. So I went to the phone directory and I looked up what you'd call here in America real estate, but in Britain they call them house agents. So I wanted to look under the heading of house agents, and there was no classified section in the telephone directory, but there was one house agent whose name was House. So that's the way I got to know him. And I phoned him, we went to see him, we told him what we needed, and he looked at us. Accommodation for 10 people in the center of London, unheard of. He said, there is one house, the top half of the house is available, it's got about 6 rooms, he said, but he said, it's under contract, the purchase is going through, there's no hope of your getting it. Well, my wife said, would you let us see it? So just to indulge us, you know, just to keep us quiet, he took us out and he led us up this house, and we got to the top floor. There was a large room that would comfortably seat well over 50 people, partly furnished. And the Lord had given me that scripture, he shall show you a large upper room furnished. And while I was talking to this real estate man, I couldn't say anymore because the Holy Spirit was bubbling up inside me. And if I'd spoken, I'd have spoken in tongues. So, but he said, you can't have it. So my wife said, just one thing, if that deal falls through, will you notify us first? 2 weeks later, he phoned and said, the deal's fallen through. I said, we'll take it. When we moved in and told our neighbors in the street that we'd found that accommodation, they very nearly fell over backwards. One lady said, I've been in this area for 2 years looking for housing, and I couldn't find a thing. God had a place, and he had a work, because that large upper room furnished we used for 8 years for regular meetings. We had 5 meetings every week in that large upper room. And hundreds of people in those 8 years found the Lord as Savior, Baptizer, Healer, and so on. So I learned it matters where you go. God has got a place. And in most cases, your work is related to your place. We've lived here in Fort Lauderdale about 6 years now. 2.5 years ago, the Lord impelled us to move. We were very happy in our house, 4-bedroom, 3-bathroom, northeast section, no problems. We owned the house. My wife said, I'm going to start looking for a house. While I was away preaching, she phoned and said, I found the house. I said, tell me the price. She mentioned it. I said, you can just forget it. A month later, we were in it. God had that place. I wouldn't dare to live anywhere else in Fort Lauderdale today than where I'm living. And God has spoken to us 6 times. I've set you in this place, and I will bless you in this place. And I believe that. Let anybody have all the visions they want about southern Florida being flooded, but I'm going to live in the place where God put me till God moves me. Amen. That's the only place I feel safe. I wouldn't feel safe in any other place but the place that God has put me. So that's geographical. But God has a spiritual place for you too. And I believe that spiritual place is determined by relationships. I believe if you got rightly related to everybody that God has put in your life, all those relationships, like so many lines coming from different angles, would pinpoint one place, which is your spiritual place. The place where you're in a right relationship to every single person that God has put in your life. And there's only one place. Under somebody,

want to thank God humbly but sincerely. I know I'm in my God-appointed place. And that's a beautiful feeling. It's my mess. It's rest, security, comfort, protection. God overshadows me with his wings. And under his feathers I trust. Because I'm in my nest. And that's one thing I'm afraid about. It's moving out of that place and getting out from under God's company. He'll still look after me. I'm his child, but I'll have many hardships and problems I don't need when I'm out of my place. Well, let me quickly suggest to you three things which I believe are requisite. The first one is need. The second one is lose your life. And the third one is humility. All right, I was talking to a group of people not far from here a month or so ago, and I got amongst them on a misunderstanding. I thought they wanted me to talk to them about relationship, and they didn't. But I did anyhow. As a matter of fact, I think that was the one thing they didn't want me to talk to them about. But I did it in all good faith. And I spoke about how each one of us needs to find his place and be rightly related and come under covering. And one of the men who's a friend of mine came to me afterwards, about a week or two later, and he said, you know, one of the brethren was there, said he couldn't agree with what you said because to look for that was a confession of weakness. And I said, you couldn't be more right. That's exactly what it is. It's a confession of weakness. But I'll confess, I'm weak. I need it. Let me give you this passage quickly in 1 Corinthians 12 about the parts of the body. We won't take long. Just skim through it. 1 Corinthians 12, beginning of verse 14. For the body is not one member, but many. If the foot shall say, because I am not the hand, I am not of the body, is it therefore not of the body? And if the ear shall say, because I am not the eye, I am not of the body, is it therefore not of the body? If the whole body were an eye, where were the hearing? If the whole were hearing, where were the smelling? But now hath God set the members, every one of them in the body. That's your place, where God has set you. As it hath pleased him, not you or me, but him. And if they were all one member, where were the body? But now are they many members, yet but one body. And listen now, this is the verse. The eye cannot say unto the hand, I have no need of thee. Nor again the head to the feet, and that's Jesus Christ, the head. He cannot say to the feet, I have no need of you. Every member of the body needs all the other members. And if you don't know it, that's your problem. You are weak. Paul goes on to say in the next verse, those members of the body which seem to be more feeble are necessary. The most vital members are the weakest. What member is more important to you than your eye? What is more tender and more easily wounded than the eye? How much protection God has put around the eye? The eyebrow, the cheekbone, the nose, the eyelid, the eyelashes, all there for one purpose, to protect that delicate but vital member, the eye. But my eye tonight in my head is in its place. It's safe. It's protected. It's provided for. But if it were to say, I don't need the rest of you, it would be in danger. The first requirement is you acknowledge your need. The second is a willingness to lose your life in a scriptural sense. And I'll give you the scriptures. I won't have time to turn to them all. Matthew 16, verses 24 and 25. Jesus said, if any man will come after me, let him do what first? Deny himself. That's the first step. Take up his cross and follow me. You know what the deny is? It's to say no. What's to deny yourself? It's to say no to yourself. You say, oh, I want, I feel, I like, I wish. You say, no, I don't give way to you. You know what I've discovered? Everything that I do for God that is of permanent value is done out of self-denial. Have you ever noticed the time that it least suits you, the people come to you that need you most? Have you ever noticed that? That's not accident. That's God's planned it that way, because out of that self-denial, you come to the place where you can serve. As long as you are serving yourself, you cannot serve others. Nobody in this room, I imagine, has got a stronger ego than I have. Brought up an only child with a strong character, so on and so forth.
And I

0: learn that any time I'm going to do anything that amounts to something for God, I've got to say no to my ego. Not what suits you, not what you feel like doing. Doesn't mean that what I do for God is always unpleasant. It may be very sweet, very enjoyable, very blessed, but it comes out of that basic denial of my own ego. And then Jesus said, whosoever will save his life shall lose it. Whosoever will lose his life, and the Greek word is soul or ego, shall find it. You've got to be willing to lose that life, that ego life, that I life, the life that says, look at me, I want, I'm important, I feel, I think, I wish. I always remember a lady who came up to me. I don't think I really did the right thing, but it was at the end of a lesson on Romans. And she was obviously going to argue with me, and not with me, but the Apostle Paul. And she said, you know, Brother Prince, what I think? And I said, no, and I'm not the least bit interested. But she was. She thought that what she thought mattered more than what Paul said. And until we get out of the way that I, we're not in a position where the Holy Spirit can use us. And this becomes very practical in our relationships in the body. 1 John 3:16 verses, not John 3, but 1 John 3:16 verse 16 and 17. Hereby perceive we the love of God, because he laid down his life for us, that soul, and we ought to lay down our lives for the brethren. We've got to lay down that ego for the sake of others. Lose it to find it. I'll tell you a story. It happened recently. It's just a beautiful example. I just hope I'm able to get to take the third step. But I want to tell you this. I was preaching near Boston, and I preached 24 times in 10 days, and I don't preach short. And they asked me to go and talk to a group of ministers and workers, and everything in me said, no, I don't want to. But there was no getting out of it without offending people and causing hurt. So I went. And as I stood there, I thought, you people, I don't owe you anything. Why am I here? But then I thought, you know, I can't afford that attitude for my own soul's sake. And I opened up, and God gave me something I'd never known to say before. And as I stood there, God gave me a revelation from his word. You know what that was? That was my reward for being willing to deny myself. God gave me a truth. I'd like to share it with you some other time. I will, about Gethsemane, about Jesus denying his own will before he laid down his own life. And I thought, this is the step. You can't lay down your life till you've denied yourself. That's the way it went with Jesus, and it has to go with us. Romans 14:7, none of us liveth to himself, and none of us dieth to himself. Whether we live or whether we die, we are the Lord's. And then humility. I don't claim to be a humble person, and if I did, you'd all refute me. But I have learned one thing, and I'll pass it on to you. I have learned how to humble myself. That's different. I've learned at a specific moment how to humble myself before God. And Jesus said, when you're invited to a wedding banquet, don't choose the top seat, choose the lowest. Because if you choose one of the top seats, somebody will come and say, move down. But if you choose one of the lower seats, somebody will come and say, move up. And he said, it's much better to move up than move down. And that's how it is in the body of Christ. When you move in, don't choose the top seat, because it'll be embarrassing when you're moved down. Choose a low seat, and you'll be moved up. And that's beautiful. I must close there. Let me just quickly recapitulate those three requirements for finding your place. First of all, I've got to have a sense of need. I've got to know that I'm not independent, that I'm not self-sufficient, that I need a place in the body. Secondly, I've got to be willing to lose or lay down my life for others. And thirdly, I've got to be willing to humble myself and take a lower seat that God may move me up. Shall we bow in prayer? Father, we just thank thee tonight for this meditation in thy word. And I'm prompted to pray right now, Lord, for those in this congregation who do not know really whether they're in their place or not. I pray, Lord, that as they meditate on these scriptures and these truths, you will give them the grace to meet the conditions in their own lives, which will enable you to bring them to their place and set them in it that they may be blessed and made a blessing. In Jesus' name.
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2: The Bible tells us to pray for those in authority, but not too many people pray for police officers. Believe me, they need it. My father and grandfather were both policemen, and they were highly respected. I joined the Chicago Police Department in 1967, a time of protests and rioting, a time when students called us pigs. So I lied about my profession when I fell in love with Carmen. She learned the truth, of course, and wasn't impressed with my dishonesty. Still, she married me. In time, she learned about my crutches, too, amphetamines and alcohol. I would sit in taverns and wonder what I would do when she left me, as she threatened if I didn't quit drinking. One day, my partner and I raided a drug house and discovered a Bible in the trash. I took it home and tried to read it, but I was baffled by it. Then my uncle tried to tell me I could have a completely different life with Jesus in my heart. I didn't understand him either. One night, I left a party because I sensed that God was totally displeased with me. A feeling of awe swept through me. I went home and began reading the Bible. I saw that I was a terrible sinner, powerless to change, and I prayed, giving my life to Christ. Afterward, I explained salvation to my wife. Seeing the change in me, within 2 weeks, she also gave her life to Christ. It's hard to describe the joy we've had since then, as Jesus has made our marriage and family new. I'm Ron Wallace. He'll do the same for you. I know, because his word is true. If the Son therefore shall make you free, you shall be free indeed.
1: If you would like to be free from the weight of sin by receiving Jesus Christ as Lord and Savior, or maybe you have questions about it, call 1-888-NEED-HIM right now. 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

0: you have come tonight and you see the failures in your own life, or maybe you believe that it's too late for you, life's passed you by, you're too old, you can't change. Maybe you've come tonight and you're just wanting to know, how can I be sure that my sins are forgiven? Like Nicodemus. But you see, before Nicodemus could even ask a question, Jesus could read his heart and could read his mind. And you know what, friends? Tonight, Jesus looks right into your heart. He knows exactly what you're asking. He knows exactly what's brought you here tonight. He knows your troubles. He loves you. And you come tonight and you say, but Franklin, can he forgive me? Can I have that assurance that I'm on my way to heaven? Can I be sure tonight that my sins are forgiven? Yes.
1: As Franklin Graham has just told you, when you come to Jesus Christ by faith, you will be forgiven. 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
1: Ours was a broken home, so Dad gave me and my brother to our grandparents. I had badly crossed eyes. Grandma accused me of bad things that I didn't do then, but I would do someday. I was 14 when she died, and I was passed from one aunt to another. A friend and I ran away to New York City, where I got a job and used the money for an operation to uncross my eyes. But by then I was drinking. I lived with a man for 3 years until he got tired of my drunkenness, took me to Kansas City, and abandoned me. There I became a prostitute to keep myself in liquor. Then Frank came along and he bought my drinks for the next 3 years. He hitchhiked to Chicago while I stayed behind having hallucinations. When I ended up in the psychiatric ward, Frank came and took me to Chicago with him. The next 27 years were a succession of blackouts and living death from jail to the psychiatric ward. I even survived the collapse of a house. When I had had enough of that misery, I asked a social worker to send me someplace where I couldn't go back on the streets. She sent me to Pacific Garden Mission, and there I heard the gospel. There I prayed to receive Christ as my Savior. The director of the women's division spent the whole night reading the Bible to me at my bedside. Jesus gave me peace and dignity and made me clean enough to spend eternity with Him. I'm Mary Howell. If the Son, therefore, shall make you free, you shall be free indeed.
0: If you would like to be free from the weight of sin by receiving Jesus Christ as Lord and Savior, or maybe you have questions about it, call 1-888-NEED-HIM right now. Free Indeed is a production of Pacific Garden Mission, 1458 South Canal Street, Chicago, Illinois, 60607. 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

0: Just how far is the Earth from the Sun? 92 million miles. And there are hundreds of billions more suns and planets throughout the universe, spanning distances that are incomprehensible.
1: All of that is created by God. He created all those stars and planets and worlds that we see through telescopes.
0: And that same God, says Billy Graham, created you and loves you.
1: Whoever you are, whatever your background, whatever you've done, God loves you. He has the hairs of your head numbered. He's interested in you, and he loves you. And he wants to forgive your sins. He wants to save you. He wants to take you to heaven.
0: You can know you'll live in heaven one day if you ask Jesus Christ to forgive your sins. 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
3: The docks are sure crowded today, Paul.
4: They're that way every day. Tarsus is a very busy city. Look at that load of tents. I bet some of them come from my father's shop.
3: The way you and your father work, I bet all of them come from your shop. How can you stand being there all day working with goat's hair?
4: We Pharisees consider it an honor to earn our living with a trade. Oh, there! That's the ship!
3: That one?
4: Yes! Don't you see it, Galerius?
3: The one with the carving of Apollo on the prow?
4: Yes!
3: That's the ship you're taking to Palestine? When do you leave?
4: In about a week. I hope it isn't on the Sabbath day.
3: I wouldn't let the Sabbath stop me from going on a ship.
4: But then you're not a Jew. You don't know.
3: You Jews have all these laws. I know. I know. I don't know how I ever stuck with you as a friend all this time. And now...
4: I'll miss you too, Galerius. You and I have been up and down this river many times, hey? Perhaps someday you'll come to Jerusalem.
3: Me? Go to Jerusalem? I'd never be a rabbi like you will. Long robe, blue borders on your robe. Look at me, folks. I'm so holy, walking with your nose in the air. Sniff, sniff. Keep away from me, you sinners.
4: You've been watching the old Pharisee Zadok, haven't you?
5: Don't touch me, you sinner. Don't defile me.
3: Keep away from me, you unclean heathen.
6: Saul! What are you doing?
4: It's your father.
7: With Zadok. Hello, father.
6: Saul, you are in a lot of trouble.
8: Hello, boys and girls.
9: Hello, moms and dads, and all our radio friends.
8: We're glad to have you aboard today for another story taken from the Bible about the lives of the apostles.
9: You know, Aunt Carol, sometimes we forget that some of our great leaders in the Bible were once children, too. And, of course, teenagers.
8: That's right, Uncle Dan. Maybe that's why we love young people so much. Because, boys and girls, not only are you fun to be with now, but you also represent the future.
9: Mm-hmm. This story, taken from the book of Acts, chapters 6, 7, and 8, is a very sad one because young Saul, whose name was later changed to Paul, was a very cruel person in devotion to his religious beliefs.
8: But fortunately, that all changed later when he became a champion of Christianity. So just remember as you listen to today's story that God isn't finished with this young man yet.
9: So let's get started right away. We call this story, The Persecutor from Tarsus.
10: Paul and his friend Galerius were walking along the docks and making fun of a very religious man by the name of Zadok, when Zadok and Paul's father appeared.
6: Saul, what are you doing here by the docks?
4: Well, we didn't mean...
3: See you later, Paul. I've got to go.
6: I see you've been with that Greek boy, Galerius, again.
4: I just showed him the ship I'd be taking to Palestine.
6: I told you to go to Amos and tell him we needed two more bales of goat's hair.
4: Amos? Oh, yes, now I remember. I'm sorry, Father. I forgot. I'll run right now.
6: Very good. And then go to the shop and start carding the goat's hair we have left. You've spent enough time wandering about the docks.
4: Yes, Father.
6: That boy. It's hard to believe he's leaving for Jerusalem to sit at the feet of the rabbis.
11: I hope you choose a good rabbi, a follower of the traditions.
6: We hope Rabban Gamaliel will have room for him.
11: Rabban Gamaliel? A follower of the school of Hillel? I don't know if that's wise. They are too free with our laws and traditions.
6: I'll miss my boy, but it is for the glory of God.
11: For the glory of Israel.
10: It was the custom of Jewish families to teach their sons a trade. Paul's father was a tent maker, making tents and sails from the hair of the goats which roamed the hills around Tarsus. At a young age, Saul began to work with his father at the loom.
6: There you are, Saul. More goat's hair from the mountains. The shearing after the winter cold, the best there is.
4: All this? Oh, I'm tired of working with this all day.
6: Well, you leave for Jerusalem in a few days. But you know what the rabbis say. Work is holy.
4: Perhaps when I'm a rabbi, I won't have to do this.
6: But rabbis are to earn their bread by the labor of their own hands. That is our tradition.
4: Oh, no.
6: You will always be glad you have a good trade like making cloth, tents, and sails. Our cloth is in demand everywhere.
4: Being a rabbi seems 100 years from now.
6: The faith of our fathers must be defended by able and trained minds. You will come back to Tarsus someday as a great rabbi. And all the Jews here will be proud of you, especially your father.
4: I don't know if I can make it, Father. All those years of study...
6: You can do it. Your teacher here said you were his most brilliant student.
4: It's both a blessing and a curse.
6: A curse? You would rather be stupid?
4: No. It just seems the more I learn, the more questions I have. It's so confusing.
6: Well, Saul, I'm sure they will be answered by the leading rabbis of Jerusalem. After all, Gamaliel has been a student of the scriptures for many years. And he is also a Pharisee, like you and me.
4: But Jerusalem seems so far away. I'm going to miss you and Mother, and even my sister.
6: Our prayers will be with you, son. Come, it is time to close up the shop. The Sabbath is near.
10: For Jewish families, wherever they were, the Sabbath day was special, above all other days. As the sun set on Friday, candles were lit in the windows. All work was set aside. It was a time for families to worship God together.
6: Let us pray before we eat. We are happy to have Rabbi Zadok with us tonight. Rabbi, will you say the blessing?
11: Blessed are you, O Lord, King of the universe, who has brought forth bread out of the earth. Blessed are you who gives food to all. Amen.
6: Amen.
12: This will be the last Sabbath that Saul will spend with us for a while. In a few days, he leaves for Jerusalem.
11: Jerusalem? The holy city? The city of David? I remember my days there, worshiping in the holy temple, walking on the streets of the beautiful city, studying at the feet of the rabbis.
6: Rabbi Zadok, do you have a blessing for my son before he leaves for Jerusalem?
11: You are descendants of the tribe of Benjamin. This is the Lord's blessing for your son Saul. He is beloved of God and lives in safety beside him. God surrounds him with his loving care and preserves him from every harm. May these words of our prophet Moses be your blessing, Saul. Go with the peace of God.
4: I'll never turn away from the faith of Israel, Rabbi. You can be certain of that.
13: Paul!
4: Galerius, you've come after all!
13: Of course. I wanted to say goodbye to the Jew who will one day become Tarsus' leading rabbi.
4: It's in God's hands.
14: All aboard. All passengers on board.
4: I'd better go, Father.
6: Yes, son. The holy city waits for you. Perhaps next year we'll join you. Now, go with God. Remember us in your prayers in the holy temple.
4: I will.
13: Bye, Paul.
4: Bye, Galerius. Bye, Father. I'll miss you. And everyone else.
6: Bye, son. Shalom. Peace go with you.
14: Hoist the sails! Raise the anchor! Hurry, the wind is gusting!
10: The wind filled the sails, and the ship slowly pulled away from the dock and from Tarsus. For a long time, Saul must have stayed on the deck, waving to his father and friends. Slowly, the figures became smaller and smaller, and then disappeared. The snow-capped Taurus Mountains, the little towns dotting the hillside, also grew fainter as the ship sailed southward on the Mediterranean Sea. As Paul watched, perhaps some tears of loneliness flowed down his cheeks. He was leaving home. He was leaving family and friends for the sake of the God he loved and served.
14: Well, Paul, you're a sea traveler now. How does it feel?
4: I look back toward Tarsus, and I feel sad and lonely.
14: Of course. It's tough to leave home, and you so young.
4: But I look forward toward Jerusalem, and I feel excited. I'm going to learn all I can about our laws and traditions, and perhaps I'll hasten the day of the coming of our Messiah.
8: You know, boys and girls, we can't see you, so sometimes Uncle Dan and I have fun trying to imagine where you are and what you're doing while you're listening to our stories.
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9: And now let's get back to our story for today called The Persecutor from Tarsus.
10: Paul is on his way to Jerusalem. Sadly, he had left his family and friends behind in Tarsus and boarded a ship to take him to Palestine. But he also felt the excitement of the journey and the thrill of going to the land of the great men of the Bible. While it is impossible to know the exact route of Paul's journey, it's likely his ship put in at the Mediterranean seaport of Joppa, and Paul went from there overland to Jerusalem with a caravan.
4: Pardon me, sir. Are you Hiram, the leader of our caravan?
15: Ah, yes. And you are?
4: Saul of Tarsus. I'm to go with you to Jerusalem.
15: Yes, it's been arranged.
4: When do we leave?
15: Anxious to leave Joppa, hmm? It is a noisy city.
4: And awful smelly. Jerusalem's not like this, is it?
15: Jerusalem is like nothing you've ever seen, Saul. Here, you'd better fill some wineskins with water for the journey. And buy yourself some dried fish and fruit, or you'll be hungrier than a desert wolf before we reach Jerusalem. And hurry! We leave before the sun shines over the hills of Moab.
10: Early next morning, the caravan left the coast and headed east. Jerusalem was now only 35 miles away. At first, the traveling was easy as Paul and his companions walked through a cool, green countryside filled with trees. But then the land became bleaker and drier, dotted with tough thorns and sharp rocks. To Paul, this was a land filled with stories, the brave deeds of King David, Gideon, and a host of others.
4: Pardon me, sir. It's almost sundown. Are we going to get to Jerusalem before night?
15: Just a few more hills, Saul. Do you want to ride the rest of the way?
4: No, I can walk.
16: Jerusalem, the city of David.
4: Peace be to the city of Jerusalem. I was glad when they said to me, "Let us go to the Lord's house." And now here we are, standing at the gates of Jerusalem.
15: Yes, Saul. We'll be inside the gates soon. Well, what do you think of the city of David?
4: Oh, it's too much to look at. The sunset reflecting off the temple, and all the magnificent buildings. And that one there, near the temple. What's that?
15: That is the fortress of Antonia, where the Roman soldiers keep watch into the courts of the temple to keep the people in line.
4: That's blasphemy. How could God allow his temple to be under the eyes of those heathen?
15: I don't know, Saul. Perhaps because we have not obeyed his commandments like we should have.
4: I will keep all his commandments.
10: Paul spent many years in Jerusalem, studying under the famous teacher, Rabbi Gamaliel. Because of his iron will and quick mind, Paul quickly passed his fellow students. He filled his mind with all the scriptures and traditions of the Jews, driving himself to keep the law perfectly. Soon others began to notice his devotion and zeal.
17: Keep your eye on that Saul of Tarsus. Israel would soon have a Messiah if all Jews were as devoted as he is.
10: But within himself, Paul continued to have a battle.
4: The rabbis speak well of me. I'm becoming educated and keep the law better than my equals. But in my heart, am I happy? No. I'm really miserable. I know that I do not keep the law perfectly.
10: The years passed. Paul became a young man and a leading teacher. Perhaps he went back to Tarsus as a rabbi. When Paul was about 30 years old, another teacher, Jesus of Nazareth, was crucified in Jerusalem. And then the Christian church was born and grew. Now in those days, when the number of the disciples was increasing, the Hellenists murmured against the Hebrews.
15: The distribution is unfair.
16: Our widows aren't getting their fair
18: share. They're being neglected. It's unfair.
19: Well, something must be done about it.
10: So the 12 disciples called a meeting of the whole body of the disciples.
20: Brethren, we must address ourselves to this problem. Any inequality, if it does exist, is wrong. We must not allow any occasion for Satan to bring disunity among the believers.
21: This is true. But it doesn't seem right that we should give up preaching the word of God to serve tables.
22: The daily distribution, or serving tables, as you put it, is also an important part of God's work. But I agree, it does seem wrong to stop preaching the word in order to distribute supplies to the widows.
11: Well, someone must do it.
20: Brethren, I would like to suggest that we choose from this group here 7 men of good reputation, full of the Holy Spirit and wisdom to make it their responsibility to take charge of this work. Then we will be able to devote ourselves to prayer and the ministry of the word.
23: Absolutely. I agree with that.
10: And what they said pleased the whole multitude. And they chose Stephen, a man full of faith and the Holy Spirit, and Philip, Prochorus, Nicanor, Timon, Parmenas, and Nicolaus. And the word of God increased, and a great many of the priests were obedient to the faith. And Stephen, full of power and grace, began to work great signs and miracles among the people. The priests were concerned.
24: No, please, your attention. We have very important matters to discuss. I've asked Caiaphas to take charge of this meeting.
25: I will come directly to the point. Daily, these followers of this man, Jesus of Nazareth, seem to increase in numbers and influence.
26: I'll agree with that.
25: Many of our own priests are accepting this new heresy they teach. We must put a stop to it. Particularly annoying now are the activities of a man named Stephen.
24: Well, and just who is this Stephen?
25: A nobody. Just one of the 7 men chosen by the followers of Jesus of Nazareth to distribute food to their widow.
27: Begging the high priest's pardon, but I would like to point out that Stephen is also preaching. In fact, he has debated some of our local synagogue members and soundly defeated them.
25: Exactly! We are getting complaints from the local rabbis. They need our help. I say it's time to put a stop to this Stephen.
27: And how do you propose to do that?
25: I have a plan. We can hire witnesses. There will be a trial. The Romans will look the other way. Then we dispose of this Stephen. I know of someone who can help us. He is young, energetic, intelligent, and above all, loyal to our cause.
22: So you see, Saul, you must come and help us get rid of this blasphemy that is filling all of Jerusalem.
28: Well, how many follow this way of error?
22: At least 5,000 men.
28: 5,000?
22: And they are a dangerous lot, I tell you. The Romans will not look upon them any differently than upon the rest of us Jews. If they stir up trouble, another revolt, we are all in trouble.
28: Yes.
22: We've had enough messiahs that have brought us sorrow. But this Jesus of Nazareth could be the most dangerous.
28: Yes, I see. Something must be done. I will go see the council immediately. I agree with you, honored leader. Something must be done about these followers immediately. They're dangerous.
25: Perhaps so. You are our chosen defender, the Elijah for this day.
28: We must defend our holy religion against these heretics.
25: I agree. And it appears this Messiah from Galilee and his following will not pass like the others. All Jerusalem is ears, and these people are spreading the word everywhere.
28: I'll stamp out this fire of lies before it spreads any further. First, Stephen of the Synagogue of the Cilicians must be stopped.
25: What we do with him could be an unforgettable example to the others.
28: Then we will act immediately.
25: In a few minutes, the righteous work can be done. Do your duty, Brother Saul. The eyes of Israel are upon you.
0: There he is.
1: Grab him. That's Stephen, the blasphemer.
0: He
18: speaks against the Holy Temple.
2: He speaks against Holy Jerusalem.
3: Shut his mouth before he says more.
5: Right, take him before the high priest and his council.
7: You mean the temple council?
3: No, before the high priest and his own council.
18: Away with the blasphemer!
3: Away with him!
10: The mob dragged Stephen through the lower city and up to the temple. The high priest Caiaphas was ready, along with a small band of his relatives and fellow priests.
27: Here he is, Your Honor, Stephen the preacher.
25: So, you are Stephen, the one who preaches about the dead Messiah.
12: He is not dead. He lives.
25: Before we call in the witnesses, why not save yourself some suffering, Stephen? Tell us the truth. Deny this Messiah of yours, and we'll let you go.
12: I cannot deny the deliverer for which we and our ancestors have waited for these many years. Jesus is the promised one, the hope of Israel.
25: Blasphemy! Will the witnesses step forward?
13: Yes, Your Honor.
25: Now, tell us exactly what you have heard concerning this Stephen.
13: We've heard this fellow constantly speak against the temple.
19: And against our ancient and holy laws.
13: Against the laws of Moses, Your Honor.
25: And exactly what have you heard?
13: I have even heard him say that this fellow, Jesus of Nazareth, will destroy the temple and throw out all of Moses' laws.
25: Are you sure?
19: I heard him say the same thing, Your Honor.
25: In the mouth of two or three witnesses shall the truth be established. Thank you, brothers. You have done your duty. Well, Stephen, these are the accusations against you. What do you say about them?
12: Brothers, fathers of Israel, hear me. The God of glory appeared to our father Abraham and said to him, "Depart from your land and from your kindred and go into the land which I will show you." Then he departed and lived in Haran. And after his father died, God removed him from there and into this land in which you are now living. And so Abraham became the father of Isaac, and Isaac the father of Jacob. This is the Moses who said to the Israelites, "God will raise up for you a prophet from among your brethren as he raised me up." This is he who was in the congregation in the wilderness with the angel who spoke to him at Mount Sinai and with our fathers.
10: Stephen continued his defense in a clear, thrilling voice. His words held the assembly spellbound as he rehearsed the history of Israel and the interpretation of spiritual things shown through Jesus. He connected Jesus with all the history of their nation. Then, momentarily, he hesitated. He realized they were not listening to his appeal. Soon his voice would be stilled forever. He broke away from his testimony and concluded his defense.
12: You stubborn people! You always resist the Holy Spirit! As your fathers did, so do you! Which of the prophets did not your fathers persecute? And they killed those who announced beforehand the coming of the righteous one, whom you have now betrayed and murdered. You who received the law as delivered by angels and did not keep it.
26: We will obey the law.
18: He blasphemes our ancestors.
3: And the holy temple.
26: Away with him.
18: Silence him.
3: Quick, away with him.
26: Drag him to the stoning
10: point. The council was beside itself with anger. In the cruel faces before him, Stephen read his fate. But for him, the fear of death was gone. Then all at once, the scene before Stephen seemed to fade away. In vision, he stood before the gates of heaven. In words of triumph, he exclaimed,
12: "Look, I see the heavens opened, and Jesus the Messiah standing beside God at his right hand."
18: At his right hand?
3: What is it? Blasphemy!
15: Lies!
3: Away with this liar!
26: Don't wait another second!
18: Away with him!
4: Yes. This is your hour to be the Elijah for this day. Go along with this crowd and be sure that this blasphemer is stoned according to the law.
28: Yes.
4: And be quick before the Romans hear the tumult.
28: Yes. Yes, Your Honor. According to the law.
10: The angry mob dragged Stephen out of the temple and outside the city. They came to the place of stoning and threw him down.
6: Here, Saul, watch my coat.
7: Yeah, mine too.
28: Remember the witnesses are to cast the first stone.
8: I'm ready.
7: Sure are. Here's some big rocks.
8: Don't spare the blasphemer!
12: Lord Jesus. Jesus, receive my spirit. Lay not this sin to their charge.
10: The deed done. One by one, the crowd turned to leave.
6: I'll take my coat now, Saul.
28: Yes, here. Did you see his face? Lit up with peace. I don't understand it.
13: We've done the work of God today. We can't worry about such things.
10: For a while, Saul stood by the place of stoning, confused. He had expected Stephen to curse, to cry out for mercy, to cry with pain. Instead,
28: he said, "Lay not this sin to their charge." I can't believe it. What kind of power possesses these followers of Jesus? I don't understand it. Yet these blasphemers of the holy name of God and his temple must be destroyed. I must see to it.
10: Determined to fight for his religion, Saul left the scene of martyrdom. But he could not leave the memory of the awful event behind. For a while, Saul of Tarsus became a mighty persecutor of the early Christian church. He thought he was doing the work of God. Yet he had no peace in what he was doing. Soon, God would stop Saul in a dramatic way. But that is another story from the time of the apostles.
9: The story that you've heard today, the persecutor from Tarsus, is one of 16 in our series called Acts of the Apostles. 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
16: This has been Your Story Hour, building for a better tomorrow.
9: This is Aunt Carol
14: and Uncle Dan saying,
9: goodbye, everyone. See you again next time.

0: And the days which Jeroboam reigned were 22 years.
1: Come here by my bedside.
2: Surely, my husband and lord.
1: I am about to die.
2: Nonsense, my lord. You will live many happy years yet.
1: No. But before I die, I want to remind you of what Abijah the prophet said about my seed after me.
2: I remember, dear, but pay no attention. It was just the ramblings of an old man.
1: No, it was true. The crown of Israel shall be taken from my seed, and they shall be destroyed until not one remain. And all because of my sins and the sins I caused Israel to commit.
2: You take too much blame upon yourself, my husband.
1: No, I am to blame. And Nadab, my son, who shall rule as soon as I am gone, is full of evil continually. He shall not prevail, for the wages of sin is death.
2: Jeroboam. Jeroboam.
0: And Nadab, Jeroboam's son, reigned in his stead. After only a few months on the throne, his career of evil was brought to an abrupt end through a conspiracy headed by Baasha, one of Nadab's generals. Nadab was slain with all his kindred. Thus perished the house of Jeroboam, and thus the prophecy of Ahijah was fulfilled. During the next 40 years, Israel was ruled by wicked, evil, unprincipled men, Baasha, Elah, Zimri, and Omri. During the greater part of this time of apostasy in Israel, the southern kingdom of Judah was ruled by a wise and just king named Asa.
3: General.
4: Yes, Your Majesty?
3: I want you and your men to destroy all the altars built to strange gods. Tear down the high places. Break into pieces the images, cut down all the groves.
4: Yes, Your Majesty.
3: Start immediately.
4: At once, Your Majesty. Long live the king. Long live the king, King Asa.
3: Scribe, you heard my command at the general.
5: Indeed I did, Your Majesty, and a glad day it is for Judah.
3: Well, I want you to prepare a proclamation. Have it posted in every corner of the country. Command the people to cease the worship of false gods, and to seek the Lord God of their fathers, and obey his laws and commandments.
5: It shall be done with pleasure, Your Majesty.
3: General, how near is Zira with his Ethiopian army now?
4: Almost to the border of our land, Your Majesty.
3: Have you been able to ascertain his strength?
4: Fairly closely, yes, sire. He has at least 1,000 men and 300 chariots. Oh, but, Your Majesty, we have nothing to worry about. Have we not built many fenced cities with walls and towers and gates and bars to prevent invasion? Our army is carefully trained and disciplined, and our captains are all mighty men of valor.
3: Even so, General. This is no time to place our trust in walls and armies or man-made devices. The Lord of hosts, has he not made marvelous deliverances in behalf of Israel of old? He is able now to deliver us from Zira and his invincible army. Place the army in battle array, for we must do all we can. Then we will ask the Lord to do the rest. O Lord God, the armies of Zira and of Judah stand face to face, ready to do battle. Zira's forces far outnumber Judah's, yet I fear not, for my trust, O Lord, is in thee. It is nothing with thee to help, whether with many or with few. Help us, O Lord our God, for we trust in thee, and in thy name we march against this multitude. O Lord, thou art God. Let not man prevail against thee. Amen. General, forward into battle.
0: And the Lord smote the Ethiopians before Asa, and the Ethiopians fled. And Asa and his men pursued them unto Gerar, and overcame and destroyed them, that they could not recover themselves. And Asa reigned in Judah 41 years. 2 years before his death, there came upon the scene and in the northern kingdom of Israel a man and a woman destined to be the most famous or infamous king and queen of all Bible history. One was strong-willed, self-disciplined, of positive temperament and determined. The other was weak, vacillating, and of indecision. Both were unprincipled, of low moral standards, selfish, greedy, and completely devoid of reverence and of consideration for the rights of others.
2: We will make a good pair, Ahab, you and I.
6: Good pair?
2: Yes. You are strong and wise in military matters. I am strong, determined, and wise in matters of religion. Together
6: but
2: we...
6: But you forget, my dear Jezebel, that I am king. My word is law. I rule Israel. I rule you. I rule
2: you
6: all...
2: You are king. You sit upon the throne of Israel, yes. But I am the brains behind the throne.
6: I need no one behind me. I rule by myself. I think for myself. You're only the queen. Don't ever forget that. What are you laughing at?
2: You and your silly ego.
6: What do you mean by that? I could have your head chopped off for less.
2: Calm down, Ahab. Calm down. I'm not belittling you, your talents, or your power. But I ask you to use your brain. Think. Has there been a really successful king since Solomon? No. Why? Because of their weakness in matters relating to the worship of gods. That is my strength. Not only am I the daughter of the king of Zidon, but there I was also the high priestess of Baal, chief of all the other gods.
6: The god of Israel, he who led the children of Israel out of Egypt and safely through the wilderness into the land of Canaan. He is the one and only true god.
2: That shows how little you really know about gods. Baal is the chief of all gods. He controls the storms and the sunshine. His wife Eneth is the goddess of war and bloodshed. Baal created and erects Ashtoreth, patron goddess of love, maternity, and fertility. Let me control the religious activities of Israel. You control the army and foreign affairs. And soon, we will be the rulers of the world, you and I.
6: Oh, I just don't know.
2: That's the trouble with you. You can't make up your mind. Well, I'll make it up for you. I am, from this moment on, the high priestess of Baal here in Israel. I will have images of Baal and Ashtoreth placed throughout all the land. Temples and consecrated groves will dot the countryside. The air will be filled with the smoke of sacrifices. Hill and vale will resound with the cries of priests and people who revel in the licentious worship of Baal and his subordinate gods and goddesses.
6: You're dreaming. Dreaming dreams impossible of fulfillment.
2: And just why are my dreams impossible of fulfillment?
6: Because you fail to take into account the only living god, the god of creation.
2: Why do you keep harping away about the god of Israel? What has he ever done for Israel? Take the last few kings, for instance. There's Omri. What did the god of Israel ever do for him?
6: My father, King Omri, built Samaria, I'll have you know.
2: Yes. And a great feat it was, too.

0: dear.
1: Thus, 50 years after the death of Solomon, the people of Israel completely turned away from God. Their king was an idolater, their queen a heathen. The need was great for the coming of Elijah, the prophet,

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1: May 20th. Our reading in the Old Testament today will take place in the book of 1 Samuel, chapter 26, verse 1, and we'll go through chapter 28, verse 25. And in 1 Samuel, chapter 26, here's what we find. Saul's tearful words did not mean very much, for he continued to pursue David. Now in his mercy, God gave Saul another opportunity to repent, but the king's heart was simply too hard. Now, as we move on into chapter 27 of the book of 1 Samuel, we see that David won a great victory over Saul, only to be overwhelmed by despair. Now, David made some foolish decisions because he did not pause to inquire of the Lord. He stopped serving God and started thinking about survival. When you're discouraged, ask a trusted Christian friend to pray with you and seek the Lord's direction. You will gain a clearer perspective. And this is very important. Make no impulsive decisions about significant matters. Follow this advice. This says in Psalm 27:14, wait on the Lord, be of good courage, and he shall strengthen your heart. Well, with that, let's begin our reading today in the Old Testament. May 20th, 1 Samuel 26, verse 1, through chapter 28, verse 25. Now some messengers from Ziph came back to Saul at Gibeah to tell him, David is hiding on the hill of Hakilah, which overlooks Jeshimon. So Saul took 3,000 of his best troops and went to hunt him down in the wilderness of Ziph. Saul camped along the road beside the hill of Hakilah, near Jeshimon, where David was hiding. But David knew of Saul's arrival, so he sent out spies to watch his movements. David slipped over to Saul's camp one night to look around. Saul and his general Abner, son of Ner, were sleeping inside a ring formed by the slumbering warriors. "Will anyone volunteer to go in there with me?" David asked Ahimelech the Hittite and Abishai, son of Zeruiah, Joab's brother. "I'll go with you," Abishai replied. So David and Abishai went right into Saul's camp and found him asleep, with a spear stuck in the ground beside his head. Abner and the warriors were lying asleep around him. "God has surely handed your enemy over to you this time," Abishai whispered to David. "Let me thrust that spear through him. I'll pin him to the ground, and I won't need to strike twice." "No," David said, "don't kill him. For who can remain innocent after attacking the Lord's anointed one? Surely the Lord will strike Saul down someday, or he will die in battle or of old age. But the Lord forbid that I should kill the one he has anointed. But I'll tell you what, we'll take his spear and his jug of water and then get out of here." So David took the spear and jug of water that were near Saul's head. Then he and Abishai got away without anyone seeing them or even waking up, because the Lord had put Saul's men into a deep sleep. David climbed the hill opposite the camp until he was at a safe distance. Then he shouted down to Abner and Saul, "Wake up, Abner!"
2: "Who is it?" Abner demanded.
1: "Well, Abner, you're a great man, aren't you?" David taunted. "Where in all Israel is there anyone as mighty? So, why haven't you guarded your master, the king, when someone came to kill him? This isn't good at all. I swear by the Lord that you and your men deserve to die because you failed to protect your master, the Lord's anointed. Look around. Where are the king's spear and the jug of water that were beside his head?" Saul recognized David's voice and called out, "Is that you, my son David?" And David replied, "Yes, my lord the king. Why are you chasing me? What have I done? What is my crime? But now let my lord the king listen to his servant. If the Lord has stirred you up against me, then let him accept my offering. But if this is simply a human scheme, then may those involved be cursed by the Lord. For you have driven me from my home, so I can no longer live among the Lord's people and worship as I should. Must I die on foreign soil, far from the presence of the Lord? Why has the king of Israel come out to search for a single flea? Why does he hunt me down
2: like a partridge on the mountains. Then Saul confessed, I have sinned. Come back home, my son, and I will no longer try to harm you, for you valued my life today. I have been a fool and very, very wrong. Here is your spear, O king, David replied. Let one of your young men come over and get it. The Lord gives his own reward for doing good and being loyal, and I refused to kill you even when the Lord placed you in my power, for you are the Lord's anointed one. Now may the Lord value my life, even as I have valued yours today. May he rescue me from all my troubles. And Saul said to David, Blessings on you, my son David. You will do heroic deeds and be a great conqueror. Then David went away, and Saul returned home. But David kept thinking to himself, Someday Saul is going to get me. The best thing for me to do is escape to the Philistines. Then Saul will stop hunting for me, and I will finally be safe. So David took his 600 men and their families and went to live at Gath under the protection of King Achish. David brought his two wives along with him, Ahinoam of Jezreel and Abigail of Carmel, Nabal's widow. Word soon reached Saul that David had fled to Gath, so he stopped hunting for him. One day David said to Achish, If it is all right with you, we would rather live in one of the country towns instead of here in the royal city. So Achish gave him the town of Ziklag, which still belongs to the kings of Judah to this day, and they lived there among the Philistines for a year and 4 months. David and his men spent their time raiding the Geshurites, the Gerzites, and the Amalekites, people who had lived near Shur along the road to Egypt since ancient times. David didn't leave one person alive in the villages he attacked. He took the sheep, cattle, donkeys, camels, and clothing before returning home to see King Achish. Where did you make your raid today? Achish would ask. And David would reply, Against the south of Judah, the Jerahmeelites and the Kenites. No one was left alive to come to Gath and tell where he had really been. This happened again and again while he was living among the Philistines. Achish believed David and thought to himself, By now the people of Israel must hate him bitterly. Now he will have to stay here and serve me forever. About that time, the Philistines muster their armies for another war with Israel. King Achish told David, You and your men will be expected to join me in battle. Very well, David agreed. Now you will see for yourself what we can do. Then Achish told David, I will make you my personal bodyguard for life. Meanwhile, Samuel had died, and all Israel had mourned for him. He was buried in Ramah, his hometown, and Saul had banned all mediums and psychics from the land of Israel. The Philistines set up their camp at Shunem, and Saul and the armies of Israel camped at Gilboa. When Saul saw the vast Philistine army, he became frantic with fear. He asked the Lord what he should do, but the Lord refused to answer him, either by dreams or by sacred lots or by the prophets. Saul then said to his advisors, Find a woman who is a medium, so I can go and ask her what to do. His advisors replied, There is a medium at Endor. So Saul disguised himself by wearing ordinary clothing instead of his royal robes. Then he went to the woman's home at night, accompanied by two of his men. I have to talk to a man who has died, he said. Will you call up his spirit for me? Are you trying to get me killed? The woman demanded. You know that Saul has expelled all the mediums and psychics from the land. Why are you setting a trap for me? But Saul took an oath in the name of the Lord and promised, As surely as the Lord lives, nothing bad will happen to you for doing this. Finally the woman said, Well, whose spirit do you want me to call up? Call up Samuel, Saul said. When the woman saw Samuel, she screamed, You've deceived me! You are Saul! Don't be afraid, the king told her. What do you see? I see a god coming up out of the earth," she said. "What does he look like?" Saul asked. "He is an old man wrapped in a robe," she replied. Saul realized that it was Samuel, and he fell to the ground before him. "Why have you disturbed me by calling me back?" Samuel asked. "Because I'm in deep trouble," Saul replied. "The Philistines are at war with us, and God has left me and won't reply by prophets or dreams. So I've called for you to tell me what to do." But Samuel replied, "Why ask me if the Lord has left you and has become your enemy? The Lord has done just as he said he would. He has taken the kingdom from you and given it to your rival David. The Lord has done this because you did not obey his instructions concerning the Amalekites. What's more, the Lord will hand you and the army of Israel over to the Philistines tomorrow, and you and your sons will be here with me. The Lord will bring the entire army of Israel down in defeat." Saul fell full length on the ground, paralyzed with fright because of Samuel's words. He was also faint with hunger, for he had eaten nothing all day and all night. When the woman saw how distraught he was, she said, "Sir, I obeyed your command at the risk of my life. Now do what I say, and let me give you something to eat so you can regain your strength for the trip back." But Saul refused. The men who were with him also urged him to eat. So he finally yielded and got up from the ground and sat on the couch. The woman had been fattening a calf, so she hurried out and killed it. She kneaded dough and baked unleavened bread. She brought the meal to Saul and his men, and they ate it. Then they went out into the night. May 20th. And as we turn our attention to the New Testament, we're going to learn during this reading a lot of attributes of love. Now, this experience was difficult for the Bethany family, but look at it in the light of God's love. We'll learn that love hears. God's love keeps his ears open to our cries. We'll learn that love waits. See, we think that love must act immediately on our behalf. But sometimes delay brings a greater blessing, sometimes a much greater blessing. See, God's delays are not God's denials. Jesus gave them a promise to encourage them while they waited. We have to trust him and trust his timing. And we'll learn that love risks. It was dangerous for Jesus to return to Judea, but he went just the same. And we'll learn that love comforts. And then, of course, we'll learn that love weeps. Jesus identifies with our sorrows. And finally, during the reading of John 11, we'll learn that love serves. We today are not able to raise the dead, but we can serve others as they go through the valley. A loving heart will always find a way to bear others' burdens. And now, let's begin our reading today in the New Testament. May 20th, John chapter 11, verses 1 through 54. A man named Lazarus was sick. He lived in Bethany with his sisters Mary and Martha. This is the Mary who poured the expensive perfume on the Lord's feet and wiped them with her hair. Her brother Lazarus was sick. So the two sisters sent a message to Jesus telling him, "Lord, the one you love is very sick." But when Jesus heard about it, he said, "Lazarus's sickness will not end in death. No, it is for the glory of God. I, the Son of God, will receive glory from this." Although Jesus loved Martha, Mary, and Lazarus, he stayed where he was for the next 2 days and did not go to them. Finally, after 2 days, he said to his disciples, "Let's go to Judea again." But his disciples objected. "Teacher," they said, "only a few days ago the Jewish leaders in Judea were trying to kill you. Are you going there again?" Jesus replied, "There are 12 hours of daylight every day. As long as it is light, people can walk safely. They can see because they have the light of this world. Only at night is there danger of stumbling because there is no light." Then he said, "Our friend Lazarus has fallen asleep, but now I will go and wake him up." The disciples said, "Lord, if he is sleeping, That means he is getting better. They thought Jesus meant Lazarus was having a good night's rest, but Jesus meant Lazarus had died. Then he told them plainly, "Lazarus is dead, and for your sake, I am glad I wasn't there, because this will give you another opportunity to believe in me. Come, let's go see him." Thomas, nicknamed the twin, said to his fellow disciples, "Let's go too and die with Jesus." When Jesus arrived at Bethany, he was told that Lazarus had already been in his grave for 4 days. Bethany was only a few miles down the road from Jerusalem, and many of the people had come to pay their respects and console Martha and Mary on their loss. When Martha got word that Jesus was coming, she went to meet him. But Mary stayed at home. Martha said to Jesus, "Lord, if you had been here, my brother would not have died. But even now, I know that God will give you whatever you ask." Jesus told her, "Your brother will rise again." "Yes," Martha said, "when everyone else rises on Resurrection Day." Jesus told her, "I am the resurrection and the life. Those who believe in me, even though they die, like everyone else, will live again. They are given eternal life for believing in me and will never perish. Do you believe this, Martha?"
3: "Yes, Lord," she told him. "I have always believed you are the Messiah, the Son of God, the one who has come into the world from God."
2: Then she left him and returned to Mary. She called Mary aside from the mourners and told her, "The teacher is here and wants to see you." So Mary immediately went to him. Now Jesus had stayed outside the village at the place where Martha met him. When the people who were at the house trying to console Mary saw her leave so hastily, they assumed she was going to Lazarus's grave to weep, so they followed her there. When Mary arrived and saw Jesus, she fell down at his feet and said,
3: "Lord, if you had been here, my brother would not have died."
2: When Jesus saw her weeping and saw the other people wailing with her, he was moved with indignation and was deeply troubled. "Where have you put him?" he asked them. They told him, "Lord, come and see." Then Jesus wept. The people who were standing nearby said, "See how much he loved him." But some said, "This man healed a blind man. Why couldn't he keep Lazarus from dying?" And again Jesus was deeply troubled. Then they came to the grave. It was a cave with a stone rolled across its entrance. "Roll the stone aside," Jesus told them. But Martha, the dead man's sister, said, "Lord, by now the smell will be terrible because he's been dead for 4 days. Jesus responded, "Didn't I tell you that you will see God's glory if you believe?" So they rolled the stone aside. Then Jesus looked up to heaven and said, "Father, thank you for hearing me. You always hear me. But I said it out loud for the sake of all these people standing here, so they will believe you sent me." Then Jesus shouted, "Lazarus, come out!" Lazarus came out, bound in grave clothes, his face wrapped in a headcloth. Jesus told them, "Unwrap him and let him go." Many of the people who were with Mary believed in Jesus when they saw this happen, but some went to the Pharisees and told them what Jesus had done. Then the leading priests and Pharisees called the high council together to discuss the situation. "What are we going to do?" they asked each other. "This man certainly performs many miraculous signs. If we leave him alone, the whole nation will follow him, and then the Roman army will come and destroy both our temple and our nation." And one of them, Caiaphas, who was high priest that year, said, "How can you be so stupid? Why should the whole nation be destroyed? Let this one man die for the people." This prophecy that Jesus should die for the entire nation came from Caiaphas in his position as high priest. He didn't think of it himself. He was inspired to say it. It was a prediction that Jesus' death would not be for Israel only. It was a prediction that Jesus' death would not be for Israel only,
3: but for the gathering together of all the children of God scattered around the world. So from that time on, the Jewish leaders began to plot Jesus' death. As a result, Jesus stopped his public ministry among the people and left Jerusalem. He went to a place near the wilderness, to the village of Ephraim, and stayed there with his disciples. Today we'll be reading from Psalm 117, verses 1 and 2, very short psalm. And this short psalm is about a big subject, helping all the nations to praise the Lord. God called Israel to be a blessing to all the nations of the world, just as he's called his church to take the gospel to the whole world. The nations are worshiping false gods. So what do we tell them about the true God? That his mercy is great, and that his truth is enduring. What he does is merciful, and what he says is dependable. God blesses you so that you might be a blessing to others. Not only the people you see every day, but people you'll never see until you get to heaven. Are you helping the peoples of the world learn about Jesus? Psalm 117, verses 1 and 2. Praise the Lord, all you nations. Praise him, all you people of the earth. For he loves us with unfailing love. The faithfulness of the Lord endures forever. Praise the Lord. Proverbs 15, verses 22 and 23. Plans go wrong for lack of advice. Many counselors bring success. Everyone enjoys a fitting reply. It is wonderful to say the right thing at the right time.

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2: After my father was assassinated in Uganda, I had nightmares and depression. Mama suggested I convert to Islam, but the nightmares continued even when I went to a Christian boarding school. As I learned about the love of God, my nightmares ended. Mama was furious when I chose to follow Christ and demanded that I revert to Islam, but I couldn't do that, so she transferred me to a Muslim school. The president of Uganda paid for my education because my father had been a hero who helped rid our country of the brutal dictator Idi Amin. I went to law school and could have gone to church again, but I was angry at God. I fell into sin with my boyfriend and ended up having an abortion to cover my shame. I repented. Later, I was again pregnant and chose to keep the baby. I went home to mother, humbled myself at her feet, and asked forgiveness for my sinful life. She forgave me and loved the daughter born to me. I finished law school and joined a Christian dating site where I met my husband, an American. Today, I am one of the top lawyers in our state because Jesus saved me and set me free. I'm Jahan Burns, and if the Son therefore shall make you free, ye shall be free indeed.
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4: After my father was assassinated in Uganda, I had nightmares and depression. Mama suggested I convert to Islam, but the nightmares continued even when I went to a Christian boarding school. As I learned about the love of God, my nightmares ended. Mama was furious when I chose to follow Christ and demanded that I revert to Islam, but I couldn't do that, so she transferred me to a Muslim school. The president of Uganda paid for my education because my father had been a hero who helped rid our country of the brutal dictator Idi Amin. I went to law school and could have gone to church again, but I was angry at God. I fell into sin with my boyfriend and ended up having an abortion to cover my shame. I repented. Later, I was again pregnant and chose to keep the baby. I went home to mother, humbled myself at her feet, and asked forgiveness for my sinful life. She forgave me and loved the daughter born to me. I finished law school and joined a Christian dating site where I met my husband, an American. Today, I am one of the top lawyers in our state because Jesus saved me and set me free. I'm Jahan Burns, and if the Son therefore shall make you free, ye shall be free indeed.
3: If you would like to be free from the weight of sin by receiving Jesus Christ as Lord and Savior, or maybe you have questions about it, call 1-888-NEED-HIM right now. 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

0: Every once in a while, God flexes his muscles to remind us of his strength.
1: That's musician Aaron Schust. He's seen God's strength at work in the lives of his two sons, both who struggled with serious medical conditions. Aaron says God is always faithful, even if he doesn't always deliver the answer we were hoping for.
0: When the world around us starts to shake, we reach out and we hold on to his promises. The fact that Jesus Christ is the same yesterday, today, and forever is good news because of his character, because we believe that he is good.
1: Yes, God is good, even when it doesn't feel like it. Billy Graham certainly agreed with that statement.
2: The Christian must walk by faith every moment. If we look at life from the human point of view, it will seem a great mystery to us. Trust and believe that that which has happened is for your own good.
1: Learn more about having faith in hard times at findpeacewithgod.net from the Billy Graham Evangelistic Association.

0: Other Earths? This is Ken Ham, founder of the apologetics ministry Answers in Genesis. In an evolutionary view, life must exist elsewhere in the universe, otherwise Earth is special. But that points to a creator, so evolutionists are desperate to find alien life. But what has the evidence shown? The Earth is special. The more scientists search for signs that distant planets could harbor life, the more apparent it becomes that Earth is different from everything in the universe. And it's not just different, it's obviously made for life. With just the right atmosphere, distance from the sun, the right kind of sun, liquid water and more, Earth is perfect for life to thrive. You see, life didn't evolve here or anywhere else in the universe.
1: Want to get answers to your questions about science and the Bible? 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
1: I always thought I was better than everyone else because I didn't drink, smoke, or swear, and I worked hard. I survived scarlet fever, diphtheria, and smallpox as a two-year-old, which put me behind in school. But I overcame obstacles, and I graduated high in my class. Even though I worked to support the family after Dad's heart attack, I felt very superior. I joined the Navy at the end of World War II, went through prep school, and was accepted at the Naval Academy. My haughty attitude intact, I joined a Bible study, even though I thought I was saved. A year later, at a youth meeting, I realized I was lost, and I was led to Christ. During my senior year cruise, the captain asked me to preach, and six sailors wanted to be saved, but I didn't know how to explain the process. I graduated and went on active duty just as the Korean War broke out. My ship hit an underwater mine, exploding directly under my duty station. But I had just been ordered away, so one of the 16 men who died in my place, just like Jesus. 40 men lay wounded on deck, and as we limped to Japan, God gave me words to explain the gospel and their need for salvation. In Japan, I met a missionary, and we married. We served the Lord together for 58 years. I'm James Wilson. If the Son therefore shall make you free, ye shall be free indeed.
0: If you would like to be free from the weight of sin by accepting Jesus Christ as Lord and Savior, call 1-888-NEED-HIM right now. Free Indeed is a production of Pacific Garden Mission, 1458 South Canal Street, Chicago, Illinois, 60607. 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

0: Jesus said, "Be of good cheer. It is I. Be not afraid."
1: Billy Graham.
0: And in the troubles and trials and bereavements and heartaches of life, he's there. And when death comes to your family, he's there.
1: And the Bible teaches that there's a day coming when there won't be any kind of heartache for those who've given their lives to Jesus.
0: More than 300 times in the New Testament, it's mentioned that he's coming back. And what a glorious hope we have that there will be a new heaven and a new earth. Till then, we're to be faithful. We're to be the salt of the earth and the light of the world as believers.
1: When others see how your faith carries you through the struggles of life, it can help them discover their need for Jesus. 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It's findpeacewithgod.net. That's findpeacewithgod.net from the Billy Graham Evangelistic Association.

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1: The book of Ezra, chapter 3, verses 11 and 12. And they sang responsively, praising and giving thanks to the Lord, for he is good, for his mercy endures forever toward Israel. Then all the people shouted with a great shout when they praised the Lord, because the foundation of the house of the Lord was laid. But many of the priests and Levites and heads of the fathers' houses, old men who had seen the first temple, wept with a loud voice when the foundation of this temple was laid before their eyes. Yet many shouted aloud for joy. It is true that we have largely lost the foundation of God's house in our time being a place of prayer. It seems so hard to get back. We read the book of Acts chapter 2 and feel that what we do in comparison is so inferior to the beginnings of the church. Yet there were some there who had the eyes of faith. And my brother, my sister, if you can see what I see, you too would be shouting aloud for joy. It's time again to pray.
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1: Cecil Carnes was born near the turn of the last century on a farm in Illinois. His mom and dad always argued about money. Cecil was shy and obedient, but detached. He hated farming, and his dreams of success led him to excel in school. When he was 14, however, Cecil suffered a terrible accident on the farm and lost his foot. Even so, he finished high school and his first year of college with top grades. But then, Cecil had to quit school because his dad had gotten into debt. Cecil spent the next 10 years on the farm. The family moved to Chicago, where Cecil worked 6 years with one of the parks, then full-time with his parents in an advertising business his mom started. When his dad and then his mom died, Cecil began to give up on life, drinking to fill the emptiness. He did well in the hotel business until he quit for no reason at all. He sank to the gutter, broken, shaking, until someone directed him to Pacific Garden Mission, where a young man told him, "God loves you." Cecil couldn't shake the desire to know more and went back the next day and begged the young man to help him get saved. Cecil didn't know a word of scripture that day, but as he fell to his knees and poured out his heart to God, he knew for sure that Jesus loved him. Right then and there, Jesus wiped away the pain and frustration when he gave Cecil Carnes new life. Won't you let him do the same for you? If the Son, therefore, shall make you free, you shall be free indeed.
0: If you would like to be free from the weight of sin by receiving Jesus Christ as Lord and Savior, or maybe you have questions about it, call 1-888-NEED-HIM right now. Free Indeed is a production of Pacific Garden Mission, 1458 South Canal Street, Chicago, Illinois, 60607. 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

0: When it comes to getting into heaven, a lot of people think this is the best approach.
1: If I do the best I can, if I do not rob anyone, if I do not harm anyone, if I pay my taxes, be friendly with my neighbors, then in God's sight I will be all right.
0: But Billy Graham knew otherwise.
1: This seems beautiful. It seems reasonable. And on the surface, it seems right. But according to the Bible, it is dead wrong.
0: So what can you do?
1: You cannot work your way to heaven. You cannot pay your way to heaven. It comes about through faith in Jesus Christ, who died on the cross.
0: Are you ready to put your faith in Jesus Christ? We'd love to pray with you about that. Right now, call us, 855-255-7729. 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The number again, 855-255-PRAY. That's 855-255-7729. We're the Billy Graham Evangelistic Association.

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1: I was born in Thailand, descended from the King of Siam, but we were poor because our father lost his wealth. My older sister was cruel to me. An older brother tried to molest me, and I became proudly self-sufficient. We were Buddhists until my older sister became a Christian. When she explained the gospel, how Jesus died for our sins, we all prayed asking Jesus to save us. My sister and her husband started a ministry in Bangkok, and that's how I met Brian, a missionary from Ohio who taught us the Bible. I fell in love with Brian, though I was only 14 and he was 44. I was 16 the last summer he came. When he left, I fell into depression, and our family fell into disarray when my sister and her husband also left. I quit reading the Bible and formed a street gang. Several young men wanted to marry me, but I love Brian. I put myself in several compromising situations, but the Lord protected me in spite of my rebellion. My sister returned from America and saw how weak my faith had become and sent me to Bible college. The Lord began changing my heart to follow Him. Then Brian returned as a teacher, and my love rekindled. He was so kind and dedicated to serving Christ. Only when a fellow Bible student wanted to marry me did Brian reveal his love for me, and we married. Many people thought I was too young for him, but the Lord has blessed our marriage with children. I'm Mem Luton. If the Son therefore shall make you free, ye shall be free indeed.
0: If you would like to be free from the weight of sin by accepting Jesus Christ as Lord and Savior, call 1-888-NEED-HIM right now. Free Indeed is a production of Pacific Garden Mission, 1458 South Canal Street, Chicago, Illinois, 60607. 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

0: Now, the Bible teaches that death has already been defeated.
1: What does that mean? Death has been defeated. Billy Graham explains.
0: The moment that man sinned, the moment he broke God's law, he came under the sentence of death, but God set about a fantastic program to redeem man and to save man.
1: God's program to redeem was to send his son, Jesus Christ, to take the punishment we deserve, to die for us, and then give us the credit for Jesus' holy and perfect life.
0: And when he died, he said, "It's finished," because God said, in spite of their sins, in spite of their rebellion, I love them. And he loves you tonight.
1: There's more about God's love and forgiveness at findpeacewithgod.net. 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We're the Billy Graham Evangelistic Association.

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1: John chapter 10, verses 27 and 28. My sheep hear my voice, and I know them, and they follow me. And I give them eternal life, and they shall never perish. Neither shall anyone snatch them out of my hand. Many years ago, a group of friends were visiting my sheep farm. The sheep were scattered throughout acres of pasture. Call them in. Try, I told them, one at a time. I challenged each person. Try as they may, loudly or softly, all the sheep just ignored them. Then I stepped up and gave one call, to which they all came running at full speed, knowing that they would be fed and they would be safe. As our day grows towards evening, I hear a voice. Jesus is calling us all to hasten and to draw near to Him. Can you hear Him? It's time to pray.
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0: With SRN News, I'm Jason Walker. Elon Musk announcing major plans for a huge sale of stock to the public for the space company that's been losing, well, billions each year. Here's Lisa Dwyer.
1: Documents filed show that SpaceX lost $2.6 billion from operations last year on $18.7 billion in revenue, and the losses kept piling up at the start of this year as well. Musk and certain other shareholders will receive shares in a special class of stock that gives them 10 votes for each share they hold. The stock sale could also make Musk a major owner who co-founded SpaceX in 2002, the world's first trillionaire. I'm Lisa Dwyer.
0: Trump administration charging former Cuban President Raul Castro in the downing of civilian planes operated by Miami-based exiles 30 years ago right now. Acting Attorney General Todd Blanche says this sends a clear message.
2: For the first time in nearly 70 years, senior leadership of the Cuban regime has been charged in this country, in the United States of America, for acts of violence resulting in the deaths of American citizens. Nations and their leaders cannot be permitted to target Americans, kill them, and not face accountability.
0: New Mexico authorities say three people are dead. More than a dozen first responders have been assessed for possible exposure to an unidentified substance that after being called to a home for a suspected drug overdose. Tennessee officials will pay $835,000 to settle a suit filed by a man who was jailed 37 days over a Facebook post he made about the assassination of Charlie Kirk. This is SRN News. Well, a victory for religious freedom in the United Kingdom. Here's correspondent Michael Harrington with that story.
3: All charges have been dropped against a street preacher who was arrested for sharing the gospel with people in Bristol last year. Pastor D.M. Moodley was represented by Alliance Defending Freedom International, which says, quote, "The police decision to drop their investigation is a vindication of the pastor's lawful conduct. He has been repeatedly arrested, imprisoned, and told that expressing his Christian views is a criminal matter." Michael Harrington reporting.
0: New regulations on Texas summer camps prompting Sioux to shut down. That includes the Camp Oak Haven in Colorado County, which Orr Family Ministries has sold due to some new rules. The regulations were introduced after deadly floods last year, and it's requiring camps to implement costly new safety measures. This is SRN News. Target reporting its largest jump in comparable sales in 4 years Wednesday. Bernie Bennett has more.
4: More customers buying in all six of Target's main merchandising categories helped deliver the better-than-expected sales. Comparable sales, those coming from stores and digital channels operating for at least 12 months, rose 5.6% in a three-month period ending May 2nd. It was the biggest gain since early 2022 and the first positive read after three consecutive quarters of negative comparable sales. The retail chain also raised its annual revenue outlook, saying it expected the momentum to continue the rest of the year. Bernie Bennett reporting.
0: House committee discussing the future of Transportation Security Administration as the Trump team lobbies to replace TSA officers with private contractors. Members of the House Committee on Homeland Security holding that hearing on ways to modernize the TSA 25 years after it was created. More details, SRN.
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7: I grew up in Chicago, the youngest of four kids. My dad was killed when I was six, and for a time we had to live in a shelter. My mom's new boyfriend got her hooked on heroin. After she attempted suicide, I moved in with my sister, Anna. Anna's husband was a heavy drinker with a violent temper who didn't want me around. When I became pregnant at 16, my boyfriend, Rudy, scraped up the money for an abortion. I felt as though a part of me died with my baby. A year later, I was pregnant again, and this time I gave birth to a baby girl. Rudy and I finished school, started working, and moved in with my sister, Tina. We were all doing drugs, but Anna wanted out. She found peace with Christ. I was happy for her, but I thought I was fine, even though I was hooked on cocaine. Tina and I agreed to go to church with Anna for her birthday. Tina surrendered her life to Jesus, but I held on to my drugs and my misery for a little longer. But a few weeks later, I received Christ too, and I knew my sins were forgiven. I found out I was pregnant again, but Rudy rejected Jesus, so we separated. I continued serving God and attending church. In time, I met Louis, a single father. We've now been married for 9 years, and God has given us 2 more sons. I cling to God's promises, and I pray that my testimony will bring others to Him. I'm Michelle Morales. If the Son, therefore, shall make you free, ye shall be free indeed.
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8: The Lord, He is God. Stand with me tonight and let's declare it together. The Lord.

0: have any vintage Christmas ornaments on your tree, here's a vintage Christmas message. It's from Billy Graham, the year 1953.
1: That tiny, remote, secluded manger with its sweet-smelling straw and its lowing cattle comprised the homely stage upon which the most striking and significant drama of the centuries was enacted. It was there that God, in the person of his Son, Jesus Christ, became identified with man. Angels blended their voices with peasants on that first Christmas morning when the glorious news of Christ's birth reverberated throughout the land. Heaven and earth were once more united in the bonds of unity by those tiny infant hands of the babe of Bethlehem.
0: Jesus grew into a man who died on a cross so that your sins could be forgiven. You can accept that gift of forgiveness and begin a relationship with Jesus right now. 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
1: For the people of ancient Persia, life had turned bleak overnight. Because of an evil scheme, every Jewish person in the land was living on borrowed time. It would take a miracle to thwart the plan and convince the king to change directions. Today on Insight for Living, Chuck Swindoll uses this life-threatening conflict to ask a penetrating question, one that's just as relevant today. Does one person really make a difference? Chuck's answer may surprise you and move you to action. We begin in Esther chapter 3. Chuck titled today's message, Thinking and Saying What's Right, Regardless.
2: The Jews have been threatened with extermination. Look at verse 13 of chapter 3, and you'll see it in one verse. Letters were sent by couriers to all the king's provinces to destroy, to kill, and to annihilate all the Jews, both young and old, women and children, in one day, the 13th day of the 12th month, which is the month Adar, and to seize their possessions as plunder. That's the plan. It has the makings of the worst kind of Holocaust. What a day for a heroic patriot to step forward. And her name is Esther. Follow the story as we find the response of the people, beginning at verse 1 of chapter 4. They are lost in mourning and weeping. When Mordecai learned all that had been done, he tore his clothes, put on sackcloth and ashes, and went out into the midst of the city and wailed loudly and bitterly. And then Esther summoned Hathach from the king's eunuchs, I'm sure one of the runners, one of her trusted assistants, whom the king had appointed to attend her, and ordered him to go to Mordecai to learn what this was and why it was. She doesn't know. Mordecai knows that he has put the issue on the line for Esther, and he knows if she acts on this, it could mean her life. This is no time for rumor. In fact, the last of verse 8 says, order her to go into the king to implore his favor and to plead with him for her people. Tell her that's what she's to do. Esther said, verse 11, all the king's servants and the people of the king's provinces know that for any man or woman who comes to the king, to the inner court, who is not summoned, he has but one law, that he be put to death, unless the king holds out to him the golden scepter so that he may live. And I have not been summoned to come to the king for these 30 days. I'm not sure I can do that. It's a dilemma. You see, Mordecai knew Esther. He had reared her. He had trained her. He knew how far he could push. He knew her character. So do all wise parents, who at times must be the reason their children develop character. You have occasions in your life, brief vignettes, little windows of time, where you can step forward and tell your children to be brave. Step forward and do it. There are times when you must call upon your children to stand alone and to trust them to do it. Mordecai is at that moment, and he receives Hathach's answer back, and he tightens a sash on his sackcloth. Verse 13, he told them to reply to Esther, do not imagine that you in the king's palace can escape any more than all the Jews. For if you remain silent at this time, relief and deliverance will arise for the Jews from another place, and you and your father's house will perish. And who knows whether you have not attained royalty for such a time as this? I love that. He says he really follows three tracks. First, if you do nothing, don't think you will escape death. You do or die. But second, don't make too much of this. God is not limited to you or me. It may be in his plan to have us removed, but his people will not die. He will use someone. And so third, how great it would be if he would use you. Could it be that you have attained royalty for such a time as this? Could it be that you have been given this promotion, my friend, for such a time as this? Could it be that God brought you into this situation for this moment and for this hour? What a great speech. Winston Churchill was a master at such remarks. In a speech to the British in the House of Commons, June 18, 1940, I wish I had that great British accent to read his words. Let us brace ourselves to our duties and so bear ourselves that if the British Empire and its Commonwealth last for 1,000 years, men will still say this was their finest hour. And not quite 4 months later, to an even greater broken Great Britain, death and sorrow will be the companions of our journey, hardship, our garment, constancy, our valor, and our only shield. We must be united. We must be undaunted. We must be inflexible. Stand! Don't stop! Stand alone. Fight to the end. Great moment. It's a Patrick Henry's, give me liberty or give me death. It's a Nathan Hale's, I regret that I have but one life to lose for my country. It is patriotism at its finest. And he says to Esther, this is your hour. Stand. Speak. Die. But whatever you do, don't be silent. Verse 15 makes you love her all the more. Then Esther told him, you see, something has changed now. She's had time to think. She's had to weigh her words and now his counsel. Esther told them to reply to Mordecai, go, assemble all the Jews who are found in Susa and fast for me. Do not eat or drink for 3 days, night or day. And I and my maidens also will fast in the same way. And thus, I will go into the king. Look at those great words. I will go. I will go. I'll do that which is not according to the law, and if I perish, I perish. Is that a great answer or what? Is this a great woman? Is she going to make a difference? If I perish, I perish. If a guard drives a sword through my body, I die doing the right thing. She has changed from fear to abandonment and faith, from hesitation to confidence and determination, from concern for her own safety to concern for her people's survival. It can happen in a life just like that, from a message just like this. And you find yourself realizing there is a cause. Do you recall when young David was taken from the sheep and asked by his father to bring a few cheeseburgers to the fellows in the field at the Valley of Elah? There was this uncircumcised Philistine roaming like that giant across the way, taunting and blaspheming the God of Israel. Young David comes and serves the burgers and the guys are munching on them and he asks what's going on and he says, let's do something about it. And his older brother, remember Eliab? Oh, older brothers tend to do this. Oh, so you're going to be the big time hero, huh? How are all those little sheep doing while you're out here in the field with us? And David says, is there not a cause? And he whips out this slingshot, hits him right between the running lights, and the giant falls. Of course there is a cause. What are we doing sitting around in our tents with knees knocking? There is a giant out there who hates the cause of the living God. What are you men doing here? I mean, I'm just naive enough to believe our God will fight for us. And if I perish, I perish. You know what Esther realized? She realized there is an enemy. Well, she realized other things, but she especially realized that. I think for the first time, the softness of the palace became uncomfortable. And she realized that there is being bred in this country the plot of the adversary. And that does something to you. Eugene Peterson, in his great work, Five Smooth Stones, writes, "Wherever there is a people of God, there are enemies of God. A realization that there is, in fact, an enemy forces a reassessment of priorities. The moment Haman surfaced, Esther began to move from being a beauty queen to becoming a Jewish saint, from being an empty-headed sex symbol to being a passionate intercessor, from the busy, indolent life in the harem to the high-risk venture of speaking for and identifying with God's people. Enough of the easy life. It's time to put my name on the line. I am Jewish. And I stand for my people. If I perish, I perish." It occurs to me that if Esther had lived in the days of Isaac Watts, she could have paraphrased his hymn, "I am a soldier of the cross. I am a follower of the Lamb. And I will not fear to own his cause or blush to speak his name. There are foes for me to face, and I will stem the flood. This vile world is no friend to grace to help me on to God." This isn't a book about Persian history. You've heard me say that every time we've gotten together. This isn't to help you put together the events in the life of Ahasuerus and Haman and to harmonize them with Mordecai and Esther and a few other Jewish characters along with the Gentiles. This is a book about life. This is a book about standing alone, the personal involvement of each individual. Remember my opening comment? In an overpopulated world, it is easy to underestimate the significance of one. Let me make it even more personal. In an overpopulated world like this time, it is easy to underestimate the value of you, your vote, your convictions, your determination to say, "I stand against this." I'll tell you, it makes a difference in your family when they see a dad and or a mother do that. I was only 9 years old when my dad broke the picket line in the machinist union back in the days of the war, when the union had the audacity to go on strike. My father's patriotism and love for his family was greater than his loyalty to some union. And I remember his driving our 41 Ford home with broken windshields and eggs running down the side of the car, now dried, because he was willing to be called a scab for his convictions. And it left an impression on this 9-year-old boy and my 11-year-old sister and my 12-year-old brother. We learned it's important enough to stand alone, even when friends don't understand, even when co-workers disagree. The major issue arises from this message. What does it matter if I get involved or not? It matters all the world to your character. Yes, God has other ways. He has other people. He isn't frustrated because you and I may be indifferent. But how wonderful it would be to think that we have been elevated to this position or to this generation for such an hour as this. May I ask some specific questions about issues? What is your involvement in helping dysfunctional families? How about those who are homeless and hungry? How about those who are addicted to drugs and or drink? And what do you do for the orphans? What do you do for the sake of morality or to stand against pornography? or to support the cause of a pro-life movement against abortion? Where do you stand as it relates to prejudice, the absence of masculinity, the whole extreme feminist movement, sexual abuse? How about the subject of the races as they are moving in greater numbers into our community, helping them with the language of this country and the culture? What about the developmentally disabled? Is it a pat on the head, a soft, piteous comment to those that are in a wheelchair and we pass on our own way? I met a man this past week. I spent lunch with him who has decided to get off the fence as it relates to the developmentally disabled. He is now editor of a magazine that comes out quarterly, doing a marvelous job. He's been to seminars. I was thrilled to say ours was one of the few evangelical churches listed in the entire seminar. What do you do to fight the cause of crime, the mistreatment of children? You say, well, I don't march. I don't march against the law. I don't believe in blocking the way to an abortion clinic. All right, have you opened your home to an unwed mother? I'm not asking you to do it someone else's way. I'm saying do something. Be counted. Say, I vote against it. I stand for this, against that. Normally, you don't have to be obnoxious about it. Sometime you have to make such a stand that it does get some kind of attention. But whatever may be your way of expressing it, for God's sake, express it. If you perish, you perish. Big deal. Absent from the body, at home with the Lord. At least you'll go home a patriot. Two principles emerge from this passage. They tie together. They won't be easy to hear. First, not until we believe one person can make a difference will we be willing to risk. Not until we believe one person can make a difference will we be willing to risk. You remember the third stanza of that hymn, God of Grace and God of Glory? Set our feet on lofty places. Gird our lives that they may be armored with all Christ-like graces in the fight to set men free. Grant us wisdom, grant us courage that we fail not man nor thee. That we fail not man nor thee. Don't be so careful protecting your own backside. Don't worry that much about what they will think. You don't answer to them, you answer to Him. He will help. He will give you wisdom, courage, grace. The hymn is a prayer. Grant us these things, and we need them. It isn't as easy as my simply naming a list of evils and wrongs. It involves getting, well, here's my next point, out of the realm of theory, I was going to say. Point number two, only when we move from the safe harbor of theory to the world of reality do we actually make a difference. Only when we move from the safe harbor of theory to the world of reality do we actually make a difference. When it comes time to vote, we vote. We don't think how good it would be to vote. We don't simply inform someone the best way to vote. We vote. We vote our conscience. We vote believing we have been informed correctly, and we vote. We go to the trouble. We pay the price. Men and women have died that we might have the privilege. When an issue arises and we stand against it, we say, I stand against it. Don't wait for this church to say it for you. Don't wait for this pastor to give you a policy or permission. Doesn't mean I don't have one. It means I don't make edicts for this church, nor will I begin to. You are a thinking citizen, an individual who knows Christ. Do something about it. Say something about it. Stand alone. It's the deed that matters. One man writes, grant us the will to fashion as we feel. Grant us the strength to labor as we know. Grant us the purpose ribbed and edged with steel to strike the blow.

0: Did Christ? God so loved the world that he did something. He didn't select a committee. He didn't theorize how great it would be for someone to come to our rescue. He didn't write a book about it. Not then, later. He did something. And the Son of God said to God the Father, I will go. And he took upon himself the form of a servant and was made in the fashion of men. And being found in fashion as a man, he humbled himself and became obedient to the death, even the death on a cross. He did something about it. And that's why we can be saved. We don't believe in a theory. We believe in a revolutionary faith that comes from the person of Christ who died that we might live. Listen to this. He didn't just think how good it would be to die. He died that we might live and die with him. May we bow together. Please close your eyes. The question is not what do you think of Christ. The question is what have you done about what you think. The issue is not how do you feel about the message of the gospel. The issue is what have you done about the gospel. Christ has come into the world to save sinners. There is one God and one mediator, one, only one, between God and men, the man, Christ Jesus. Have you come to God through the mediator? Have you given your life to Jesus Christ? Have you said, even though I may perish, even though I may be an outcast, even though no one will understand my family, my friends, I will this day do something about this matter of my sin. Until you do, you are lost. Lost. Whosoever believes in the Son of God no longer has the wrath of God upon him, but is accepted in the Beloved. Come today. You may be the only one hearing the message today that needs to respond by faith to Jesus Christ. Be courageous enough to respond. God of grace and God of glory, set our feet on lofty places. Gird our lives that they may be armored with all Christ-like graces in the fight to set men free. Grant us wisdom, grant us courage that we fail not man or thee. Enable us to be true to our convictions, our Father. Give us the intelligence to think and then the courage to act. May we set aside our own conveniences, the preferences of our own indifference. May we break a mold, and as a result, may your name be glorified. For Jesus' sake, amen.
1: As Chuck Swindoll said a moment ago, Esther's story transcends theory. Her conviction and her compassion for the Jewish people were expressed in tangible deeds. And as her story continues to unfold in the days ahead, we'll see how Esther put her reputation and even her life on the line. You're listening to Insight for Living and a message Chuck titled, Thinking and Saying What's Right, Regardless. 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The book of Esther is full of those moments, and Chuck wrote a full-length biography about her life story. It's 12 chapters long and follows the biblical account in vivid detail, including the standoff that Chuck described today. 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If you're one of

0: Do you know that God wants to help you? Wants to show you how to live forever? Billy Graham says we need that help because
1: Satan is standing daily before the throne of God accusing us. He's the accuser of the brethren. He's saying, look at that, Billy Graham, you see that? He didn't do that. He did that. He did this. He did that. He's accusing us all the time. But Jesus Christ is our advocate. He's my lawyer. At the right hand of God the Father, he answers the devil. And he reminds the devil that when he died on the cross, that took care of Billy Graham's sins. And there came a day when Billy Graham repented of his sins and received Christ as his own Savior.
0: Have you done the same? Jesus is waiting to hear from you. We're the Billy Graham Evangelistic Association. To learn more about having a personal relationship with Jesus Christ, go online to billygraham.org.

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1: My stepmother hated me and put me in a youth home for 2 years when I was 7. The real abuse started when I returned home. She made me stand in a corner all day. She left me alone with a German shepherd dog that was vicious and frightened me to death. She told lies to my father so he would beat me when he came home. At 13, I began seeing a psychiatrist, and when I confided in him about the abuse, he told my stepmother. She waited a week until my bruises were gone, then put me in a mental hospital. There, for the first time, I experienced kindness. The doctor suspected abuse, and when I felt safe enough to tell the truth, they let me stay 6 months and then sent me to a Christian youth home, far from my parents. Sometimes I had fits of screaming rage. They had nearly given up on me when I went to camp in the summer and heard about the suffering of Jesus, how he went to the cross that I might live without fear and shame. I accepted him as my Savior, and he gave me real peace. Right away, the staff noticed the change in me, and I stayed to finish high school. A few years after my salvation, I threw away the tranquilizers. Jesus even set me free of the hatred and bitterness I had for my stepmother and father. I'm Lynn, and I know that whatever your heartache and pain, the Prince of Peace will change everything and set you free. And if the Son therefore shall make you free, you shall be free indeed.
0: If you would like to be free from the weight of sin by receiving Jesus Christ as Lord and Savior, or maybe you have questions about it, call 1-888-NEED-HIM right now. 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
2: You may not believe it, but you are God's masterpiece in the making. 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You have been created, literally recreated in Christ Jesus for a special, supernatural, amazing good work that produces joy and peace and purpose like never before. Where does it happen? How does it happen? Stay with me.
1: 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Dead to alive, prisoner to free. And in doing so, he's addressing some key questions that every believer eventually has to face. Where does God do his transforming work? And how? The answers are more specific and more surprising than most people expect. So if you have your Bible with you, open to Ephesians chapter 2, starting in verse 18. Now here's Chip Ingram with his message titled, You're a Masterpiece in the Making.
2: God's desire is to do an extreme makeover for every single person on this planet. An extreme makeover. He wants to take the old and put it away. And he wants to put your past behind you. God wants to do an extreme makeover in your life and mine. And the way he does it is through his son, Jesus. Now, what I want to do is talk about, so where does God do this? It's going to happen. Notice in chapter 2, pick it up at verse 18 with me. For through him, Christ, we both, he's talking about Jews and Gentiles, have access to the Father by the one Spirit. Then verse 19, consequently, you are no longer foreigners and aliens, but fellow citizens with God's people. And now follow along carefully, and members of God's household, built on the foundation of the apostles and the prophets with Christ Jesus himself as the chief cornerstone. In him, Christ, the whole building is joined together and rises to become a holy temple in the Lord. And in him, you too are being built together to become a dwelling in which God lives by his Spirit. Notice the word God's household in end of verse 19. Notice as you come down, you are a building. Notice it's a holy temple. Notice you are being built. Notice becoming a dwelling. There is a special place where God does spiritual makeovers, but it is not a magic closet. It is a house. It is a special house. It is a holy temple. It is a supernatural community. And you know what we call this house today? It's called the church. Now, don't get in your mind, oh, the church building. Don't think in your mind institutional religion. I'm talking about the living, breathing, called out people of God who are living in community, who are walking authentically, who are living out, you know, significantly in purity, doing life together in the power of the Spirit based on the Word of God in that supernatural community. That is where extreme makeovers happen. Then skip down to chapter 3. And he's going to give us the purpose. Verse 10, chapter 3. His intent, he's been talking about the church, was that now through the church, the manifold wisdom of God should be made known to rulers and authorities in the heavenly realms according to his eternal purpose, which he accomplished in Christ Jesus our Lord. In him and through faith in him, we may approach God with freedom and confidence. Did you get that? His intent was now through the church to express or demonstrate the manifold wisdom of God so that angels and principalities and powers and all the things of all the universe would step back and see this thing called the church. And what they would really see is, oh my, whoa, God is great. You know what God wants? The purpose behind extreme makeovers? God wants the principalities and the powers and the people of all times and all eons to go, God, that is you. I thought so small. You're so much bigger. You're so much more wonderful. You're so much more powerful. You're so much more gracious than I ever dreamed. How do I know? Because I see what you do in your church. How does it work? How does it work? Notice that's the corporate side of it. Notice the internal side. Skip down and the Apostle Paul prays where it really works. He says, for this reason, I kneel before the Father from whom the whole family, verse 14 of chapter 3, from the whole family in heaven on earth derives its name. And I pray that out of his glorious riches, he may strengthen you with power where? Through his Spirit in the inner being or the inner man. Purpose, verse 17, so that Christ may dwell in your heart through faith. And I pray that you, being rooted and established in love, may have power together with all the saints to grasp how wide and long and high and deep is the love of Christ, and to know this love that surpasses knowledge, that you may be filled to the measure of the fullness of God. Where does God do extreme makeovers? Two places. One, he does it in a house. And the house is this church that's being built up. The second place he does it is in the heart. He does it in the inner man of every woman, every man who allows the Spirit of God to have his way. And the reason he does it is what? To demonstrate to the world his manifold wisdom. Let me give you another little humorous picture if I can. The story is a fellow who lived way, way, way back in the hollers, and you know, he decided that his son's about 14 or 15, he needed to see a city, and him and Ma have never been there, and he was kind of mid-60s and never been to a dentist, so he was missing most of his front teeth, and you know, Ma kind of looked like Paul, and you know, she kind of wasn't on sort of an exercise program, and it's not like she was health food conscious, and actually they didn't have a TV, didn't have a radio, and they had this old truck, if you can imagine the Beverly Hillbillies, you know, open wide in the back, all their stuff, and boom, boom, boom, boom, they're going to town, right? And so they get to town, it's a big city, and there's a big skyscraper, and you know, as they go through town, it's just, shucks, Dad, look at that. Wow, look at that. I mean, they're just, eyes are big, and finally he wants to open a bank account, and there's a bank in this big high tower area and all glass, and he looks up and can't believe what it's like, and he says, Ma, you stay here. Sonny, you come with me. And he's got his overalls and he's got the straps over and, you know, 1 foot on, you know, he's got the barefooted, and you know, they walk in together and everyone looks at him, and he stops, and as he walks in, there's a chain of elevators, and bright and shiny, and you know, they're looking at where the bank is, and the elevators are over there. And so pretty soon he sees a lady who really probably had some arthritis, and she had, you know, one of those canes with the four prongs. And, you know, she was humped over a little bit, and the doors opened, and then she got in, and the doors closed, and they watched all these lights go off. And in about 20 seconds after all the lights, the doors opened, and like this gorgeous, unbelievable knockout blonde walks out. And he looks to his son, he says, I believe there's a magic box in this place. And then he said to his son, go get Ma. And you know something? That's what God wants to do. It doesn't happen in a magic box. It doesn't happen overnight. There is a clear process. But the dramatic nature of the change, the extreme makeover God wants to do in you and in every person through a relationship with Christ. That's what he wants to do. And where he does it is in this thing called the household of God, the church. And how he does it individually is in the human heart of people. And he works in your human heart in the household of the church. But if you've ever seen a person paint, or if you've ever seen a sculptor doing a masterpiece, because you're a masterpiece, there's got to be tools, right? I don't think God is finger painting. I think he has multiple brushes. And when God is sculpting, you know, I think he has multiple tools to put lines in to create in you. Because, see, your DNA, both spiritually and physically, is different than anyone else. Why? Because he has a purpose for you. He has a goal for you. He has a target for you. He has loved you, saved you, and purposed you. There is some good works that you're going to walk in. There's a unique calling he has for your life that you're going to accomplish something in the scheme of God that no one else can. And you know what? It doesn't have to be highly visible. You don't have to be famous. You don't have to get up in front of people. You need to do the good works that he preordained or prepared in advance for you. Now, here's the question. We found out where it occurs. The church and in the human heart. Now what I want to ask and answer is how. How does God specifically do these spiritual makeovers? Because I don't know about you, I want in on this, and I want as much of it as I can get. So how does he do it? Now you'll notice, chapter 2, who you used to be, who you are now. Chapter 3, the purpose for it, how it occurs. Turn now to chapter 4 and pick it up at verse 7. He's in the first three chapters of this book told people, this is the new you that you are. First three chapters of Ephesians are all about your new identity in Christ. You're a son, you're a daughter, you're adopted, you're loved, you're sealed by the Spirit, you have an inheritance, you are loved, you are accepted in the Beloved. And then chapter 4 opens up and says, since God has done all these miraculous, wonderful things for you already, and it's already true, and you can't earn it, you already possess it, walk in a manner worthy of your calling. That's the whole chapter 4, chapter 5, chapter 6 are about, look, here's what you believe because it's true, and this is how you ought to live so that your beliefs and your behavior line up. And so he says that in the first six verses, and then he's going to tell us how it actually works. So in verse 7, he says, but to each one of us, grace, literally, it's a grace gift. The word here is an endowment. To each one of us, a grace gift or an endowment has been given as Christ apportioned it. And that's why it says, when he ascended on high, he led captives in his train and gave gifts to men. And when he ascended, he is the very one who ascended to the higher than the heavens in order to fill the whole universe. It was he who gave, now this endowment, these gifts, here's some of the gifts. He gave gifts to the church, some apostles, some as prophets, some as evangelists, some as pastor teachers. Why? To prepare God's people for works of service so that the body of Christ might be built up until, get verse 13, look at this carefully, until we all reach the unity in the faith and the knowledge of the Son of God and become mature, attaining to the full measure of the fullness of Christ. What he's going to say is that we could study this in depth. What he's going to say is that when Christ died on the cross, he paid for your sin. He redeemed you. The possibility of restoration occurs. When we come to faith in him, then when after he died on the cross, between that time that he died and resurrected, and we have a whole study on this, but I won't go into it now, he literally proclaimed his victory over Satan. He proclaimed his victory over sin, and he broke the power of sin in your life. And so you're not only dead, used to be dead, now you're alive, but Christ's victory, he tells you that the evidence of his victory over Satan, over death, and over sin is that he would take spiritual gifts and deposit them in his church. Because you know what the tools are for transformation? You know what his paintbrushes are that come out of my life to shape your life and out of your life to shape mine? You know what the little scalpeling type tools are that he works in the clay? It's the spiritual gifts deposited in you and the spiritual gift deposited in me. And as we live in authentic, loving community around the Word of God, the gifts out of your life and the gifts out of my life, you are the paintbrush in God's hand. He's dipping in multiple different colors to recreate the new me that he's making. Your spiritual gift is the evidence that Christ has won the victory. Your spiritual gift is the evidence that the power of sin is broken in your life. Your spiritual gift is evidence that, you know what? Satan has no more power over you.
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2: And what we're going to talk about is how to discover, how to develop, and how to deploy your spiritual gifts. And if you're thinking, buddy, you took us through almost the entire book of Ephesians to get there, I'm going to tell you why. When we talk about spiritual gifts in the church, I hear people talk about it like they're going to a salad bar. There's a salad bar of spiritual gifts. What's yours? I don't know, Fred. What's yours? How about you, Ethel? Do you know what yours is? And it's kind of like kids in a candy shop. It might be this. It might be that. Why don't we take this little test and find out and da-da-da-da-da-da-da. And you know what? We've separated it from the theology. And I'll tell you what, if I would ask most people in here, because I've done a lot of surveys, what is your primary spiritual gifts? You know exactly what it is before God. Very few people raise their hand. What are your secondary spiritual gifts? How do you live them out? How much do you know about spiritual gifts? How much do spiritual gifts tell you what to do, what not to do? You know, we all say, there's so many demands. What should I do? Tell you what, God has given you spiritual gifts. He's made you a tool. And you know something? I've tried hammering with a screwdriver. It is not very effective. He's made you a tool. He wants screwdrivers to do spiritually screws. He wants hammers to pound nails. He wants levels to level things. And because you don't know your spiritual gifts, because you don't know how to discover them, you don't know how to deploy them, you don't know when to say yes, when to say no, and we got Christians everywhere basically out of guilt, manipulation, sadly to say, as a fellow pastor, I've done that a couple times, got to fill that slot. We have people out of their giftedness, not understanding their gifts, and therefore, one, not being used by God, and even worse, you don't experience the joy that God intended for you, the good works that you're to walk in. So many Christians are walking in someone else's good works. And you know, there's certain things. I know they're good. I see people that are passionate and they're great at it. I'm just not good at it. And when I try to do it, now, out of service, man, you got to do whatever you're supposed to do. You know, I'm not saying that you only do things that are in your gifts. But what I'm saying is that the prime majority of your energy and focus and time needs to go in what God made you to do. And in this passage, he makes it clear, how does God do extreme makeovers? Christ gave spiritual gifts. He gave spiritual gifts how? By the ascended Christ to every believer for the profit of others, through the Holy Spirit sovereignly. I mean, he gave me my gift. He gave you your gift sovereignly. He chose. You study this carefully, you realize with a great deliberate thought of the will. There's a two or three words in the New Testament for the idea of God's will and God's intention, and I've studied them. And when it talks about spiritual gifts, it's with deliberation. It's with thought. It's with he gave you the spiritual gift that will equip you to walk in the good works and the purposes you're supposed to fulfill. And so he's done it by the ascended Christ to every believer for the profit of others through the Holy Spirit sovereignly. When? At the time of salvation, on the basis of grace. You didn't earn it. This whole thing about, oh, this person has this gift and that person has. You know what, God? It's free. I'm not going to compare mine with yours. You have what God gave you. What I have, it was free. It was grace. What you have, it's free. It's grace. Why? Because there's works that God wants me to walk in. There's good works that I've been called and preordained, God prepared in advance that I should do and that you should do. But my testimony is, I did a lot of, quote, Christian things and things in general. My joy factor never skyrocketed, and the impact of my life for the kingdom of God never took off until I got clear. This is my primary spiritual gift. Here are my secondary gifts, ministry gifts God gives around that, and I'm going to focus my life, my time, my energy around those. And when I did that and said no to other stuff, I saw God begin to use my life in ways I never dreamed. It's not because I'm special. It's because that's the paintbrush he put inside of me to do what? Take the palette of truth and colors in his word to do recreate in people's hearts and people's lives. Notice the final thing here. It produces the life of Christ in every believer. That's the goal. The gifts in you, the gifts in me, in community, around God's word is going to produce the life of Jesus in every believer. Isn't that the extreme makeover? Isn't God's plan, if you wanted to reduce it to that silly story, isn't his plan that we're outside the elevator, that we've been living in the hills in ignorance, and we just didn't really know any better, and often willful rebellion or passive indifference, and we come to a relationship with Christ, and it really is like the magic box. You come into this new relationship, but it's not an elevator. It's the body of Christ. And the moment you walk in, the Spirit of God comes into your life, and you're with other people, and they have gifts, and you have gifts, and their gifts are the paintbrushes and the tools that take the word of God and the truth of God and the love of God to show me the kindness of Christ. And that's how my life changes. Do you know your spiritual gift? Your primary one. Are you using your spiritual gift? How much do you know about spiritual gifts? Or is it just this little thing, you know, over on the side, and we try and teach people just enough so we can get them connected so they can fill some of the slots in the programs of our church? I'm going to tell you, I spent a whole session giving you a theology of what God wants to do in your life. He is in the extreme makeover business. And he doesn't want a little makeover in you. He wants an extreme makeover. And I want to tell you something. If you don't get it, you're going to miss everything. The tools God uses in this household, this place called the church, in your human heart that he wants to transform you and others, the tool he uses is your spiritual gift, functioning in submission to the Holy Spirit in the community of God's people, according to God's word. And he wants to use you as a paintbrush. and as one of those little tools that shapes the clay. And he wants to use you to write his new life, the new novel that he's building in the lives of other people as you walk in the good deeds he's prepared for you. Now, what I knew is I was going to bring you right to the point where you were going to say to yourself, I hope. You know what? I really need to know a lot more about spiritual gifts than I do. And I need to discover the one that I have. And I better figure out how to develop it. When we get together next time, what we're going to do? We are going to roll up our sleeves and we're going to learn to discover your spiritual gift. We're going to learn how they fit together and how they work. And then we're going to learn how to deploy your spiritual gift. And my prayer for you is that you'll learn to walk in the good works that God prepared for you in advance.
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2: You know, God is in the process of revolutionizing our lives from the inside out. I call it an extreme makeover. And like any good builder, he uses tools. And the primary tool we talked about is, along with the Spirit of God living in you and the Word of God living in community, he uses spiritual gifts. And what I've experienced is most Christians do not know their spiritual gift, or if they do, they know it with sort of a salad bar mentality that makes no difference in their life. You say, what's your spiritual gift? And they rattle off 5 or 6 or 7. And you say, well, how does that give you direction in your life? And they look at you like, well, I probably ought to do something sort of somehow in those areas. And so we're going to help you in the next few weeks really discover your spiritual gift. But I want to tell you how discovering my spiritual gift has been a key to the makeover in my life. 4 things have happened in my life. Number one, when I discovered my spiritual gift, I began to live with the reality that it reminded me, it's the spoils, that I'm a victor. I may feel bad, I may feel lonely, I may feel defeated, I may mess up, but that spiritual gift reminds me that I got it from the ascended Christ and that I'm a victor. It's the spoils of his victory over death and sin. Second, it really helped me grasp God's love. That spiritual gift, when I exercise a gift of teaching or preaching or exhortation, you know, it reminds me that I didn't have that. That God loves me so much, he gave me that gift to be a part of what he was doing. Third, it really helped me discover God's plan for my life. You know, I was going a whole different direction, and when I learned my spiritual gifts, and over people said, Chip, this is when God uses you. It gave me alignment for what to do, not only early in my life, but literally in the last 4 to 5 years. I made big decisions about getting closer and closer to more of my time going at the heart of the spiritual gift that God's given me. And then finally, it's given me a sense of destiny. God's doing something on this planet. His purposes are great, and I'm a part of it because he put a tool in my hand to be a part of help shaping other believers in the body of Christ. My prayer is that God will do a radical, continued spiritual makeover in your life, and you'll discover the spiritual tool that he's given you. Now go for it.
1: Well, that's all our time for today. I'm Dave Drewy, inviting you back next time when Chip Ingram continues our series, You Were Made for More, here on Living on the Edge. 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
2: I survived the Oklahoma City bombing that killed 171 people, including three unborn babies. I had 9 days left to serve my final tour in the Army's recruiting battalion on the fourth floor. My desk faced the glass wall in front of the Mura Federal Building. I had momentarily turned away as the blast convulsed the building and swept through me. When I came to, I still couldn't see and I didn't know what had happened. I screamed for help. Then my vision returned and I saw the devastation and the injured. 15 feet away, all 9 floors had collapsed into a black pit. No one answered the supervisor's roll call and we followed a trail of blood downstairs and out of the building. I had a concussion, as well as shrapnel and glass in my back and head. When they shaved my head to remove the glass, a sliver of my skull fell out. But the damage to my body was minor compared to the damage to my soul. I suffered nightmares and depression for months. But God gave me acrostics, short poetic mottos that were based in scripture that gradually dispelled my fear. I was a new Christian and a bride of 1 year at that time, but God restored my soul through His Word. With the encouragement of a mentor who loved Christ, he led me to take public speaking classes. I began sharing my testimony of God's grace and love. I'm Arlene Blanchard. If the Son, therefore, shall make you free, ye shall be free indeed.
1: If you would like to be free from the weight of sin by receiving Jesus Christ as Lord and Savior, or maybe you have questions about it, call 1-888-NEED-HIM right now. Free Indeed is a production of Pacific Garden Mission, 1458 South Canal Street, Chicago, Illinois, 60607. 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

0: Well, the actual place is not something most people like to talk about. Many people don't even think it's real, and others think it's a place where you can do whatever you want. But as Billy Graham often said, the Bible teaches that hell is very real, very terrible, and very avoidable.
1: Hell is separation from God and separation from everything you've ever known. Hell was created for the devil and his angels. If anybody goes, they've chosen to follow the devil's way rather than God's way. When God created you, he gave you the ability to make moral choices. And one of the choices that he gives you to make is what you're going to do about his son, Jesus Christ.

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1: It all started in the late 19th century, working the old sawmill with my dad. Throughout every hour of the day, he'd take a drink from a little bottle of whiskey in his pocket. My mother didn't like it, but he never seemed drunk. One day, my dad gave me a sip, and I loved it. I thought I'd be just like him, able to drink without acting drunk. But I was wrong. For every man who can hold his liquor, there's many others who can't. Wine is a mocker. Strong drink is raging. And whosoever is deceived thereby is not wise. One night I was out at the bars with my friends and blacked out drunk. I ignored their warnings and went out on a wild ride on a horse I'll never forget because I almost died. The horse bucked back and forth across my body, his hooves missing my skull by a fraction of an inch. That evening really woke me up, and I made a covenant with my mother, promising to never touch alcohol again. After that, I went to a series of church meetings in search of something to fill the void that whiskey left behind. The sermons didn't sink in at first, but eventually they did, and I received Christ. He transformed me and helped me live a better life. I'm J.A. Williams. If the Son, therefore, shall make you free, ye shall be free indeed.
0: If you would like to be free from the weight of sin by receiving Jesus Christ as Lord and Savior, call 1-888-NEED-HIM right now. 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

0: is here. Come on.
1: Whether or not you let anyone know it, deep inside, you regret some of your choices in life.
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1: Billy Graham with a story of hope from the Bible.
2: There was a man in the crowd by the name of Nicodemus. He was a great teacher, a great professor, a very rich man. He asked Jesus some spiritual questions. And Jesus said, Nicodemus, you're a great man, but you lack one thing. You must be born again.
1: Being born again means you have a new beginning when you surrender your life to Jesus.
2: And I'm asking you tonight to come and be born into God's family. He'll bring a peace and a joy to your heart that you've never known.
1: Learn more about being born into God's family at findpeacewithgod.net. We're the Billy Graham Evangelistic Association.

0: It's time to pray with Pastor Carter Conlon.
1: Proverbs chapter 9, verses 14 to 18 says this. She sits at the door of her house, on a seat by the highest places of the city, to call to those who pass by, who go straight on their way. Whoever is simple, let him turn in here. And as for him who lacks understanding, she says to him, stolen water is sweet, and bread eaten in secret is pleasant. But he does not know that the dead are there, and that her guests are in the depths of hell. So many of God's people have been captivated by secret sins in our day. Thankfully, many, many are awakening and realizing where they are. Our Tuesday night prayer meetings here at Times Square Church are filling up with people who are now crying out for freedom. They're realizing their condition, the fact that they've been captivated, and finally, they're checking out of Hell's Hotel. It's time to pray.
0: You can make a difference. 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

0: From the files of Unshackled, Pacific Garden Mission presents Free Indeed.
1: I was a very unpleasant youth, bright but abrasive, reared in some of the finest private schools in the East. But I let bridge playing distract me along with drinking, and I failed to graduate from high school because I was one credit short. I refused to go to summer school. Instead, I joined the Navy. After boot camp, I signed up for 2 additional years and was put in the missile program. Another sailor invited me to join him in going to a couple's home for dinner. I preferred to go out drinking, took a rain check for a later date when I knew I'd be low on money. When we finally did spend a Sunday with this couple, they took us to church in the morning and again in the evening. I'd never heard the things that preacher talked about, how Jesus died for our sins. I thought he was fabricating the message. The next time we went, I took a Bible along so I could check him line by line. The end of that service, I went forward to pray and receive God's gift of salvation. It wasn't easy for a guy like me to overcome pride, but I've never been sorry I put my trust in the Lord. My host admitted they'd been praying for me. For 2 years, my life was the same, except that I quit swearing. Then I saw what a hypocrite I was. During a long bus ride, as fragments of Scripture convicted me, I quit smoking and drinking, and that's when God began to use my life to lead others to Him. I'm George Goldie, and I urge you to receive Christ as Savior. If the Son, therefore, shall make you free, you shall be free indeed.
0: If you would like to be free from the weight of sin by receiving Jesus Christ as Lord and Savior, or maybe you have questions about it, call 1-888-NEED-HIM right now. Free Indeed is a production of Pacific Garden Mission, 1458 South Canal Street, Chicago, Illinois, 60607. 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

0: Franklin Graham speaking about a man named Manasseh.
1: This man sinned against God. This man sinned against his neighbor. This was one of the most wicked, vile men to ever walk this earth. And while he was in prison, he humbled himself. And you've got to be willing to humble yourself today before Almighty God. You say, well, Franklin, how do I do that? You've got to be willing to admit to the fact that you're a sinner. You've got to be willing today to turn from your sins. And you say, well, Franklin, I don't know if I can. With Christ in your heart, he will give you the power to turn from your sins. You can't do it on your own. I can't do it on my own. But with Christ in our hearts, he will give you the strength and the power to live a new life. And then by faith, to believe in Jesus Christ, God's one and only Son. Do you believe in the Lord Jesus Christ? Are you willing to trust him?
0: For a free booklet about what it means to have a personal relationship with Jesus Christ, call the Billy Graham Evangelistic Association on 1300 799 727 or visit billygraham.org.

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1: My name is Linda, and I was born in Korea in 1971. All I remember of life with mother was strange men who visited the women who worked for her. Someone took me to church once, and I heard about God, who loved me. But my mother didn't love me. She sold me to strange woman when I was 7. From there, I was given or sold to rich family. But I didn't live up to their expectations, and they left me at orphanage a few months later. When I was 10, American family adopted me. I tried to do well in school, and they treated me very well, even bought me piano and provided music lessons. But part of me resented them. I fought with my adopted sister, and one day during fight, I became unglued and broke many things. My family called police, who sent me to psychiatric hospital. In time, I realized that my anger stemmed from sexual abuse when I was a child. I stayed at Pacific Garden Mission when I left psychiatric hospital. I was 18 and wild, but people at Mission loved me and shared love of Christ with me. I talked with counselor who helped me to pray, asking God's forgiveness because Jesus paid penalty for my sins. It wasn't easy to overcome anger and bitterness of past, but God has done wonderful work in my heart and life. I praise Jesus every day for giving me hope and new life. If the Son therefore shall make you free, you shall be free indeed.
0: If you would like to be free from the weight of sin by receiving Jesus Christ as Lord and Savior, or maybe you have questions about it, call 1-888-NEED-HIM right now. 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

0: From the minute you wake up to when you head back to bed, the amount of information thrown at you is overwhelming. 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
0: Information overload makes it easy to feel lost about current events and anxious about the future. Thankfully, there's good news that cuts through all the noise.
1: There is no problem, political or social or personal, that God cannot solve. And there is no prayer too hard for God to answer.
0: 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That's 855-255-PRAY, 855-255-7729. We're the Billy Graham Evangelistic Association.

0: the scripture says Jesus went about doing good. He saw a blind man that had been blind from birth.
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0: We are blind just as that poor blind man that Jesus looked at that night. We're spiritually blind because the Bible teaches not only do you have physical eyes, but you have spiritual eyes.
1: And when your spiritual eyes are closed, you can't see you're a sinner who needs God's forgiveness. But if you surrender your life to Jesus Christ, He'll open your spiritual eyes to see the truth that God loves you and sent His Son Jesus to forgive you.
0: And I tell you tonight, that can happen to you. Can you say tonight, I can see, I have the joy and the peace that Christ can bring?
1: We can help you find that peace and joy through Christ. Go to findpeacewithgod.net. We're the Billy Graham Evangelistic Association.
2: This is Ken Ham, founder of the apologetics ministry Answers in Genesis. In an evolutionary view, life must exist elsewhere in the universe, otherwise Earth is special. But that points to a creator, so evolutionists are desperate to find alien life. But what has the evidence shown? The Earth is special. The more scientists search for signs that distant planets could harbor life, the more apparent it becomes that Earth is different from everything in the universe. And it's not just different, it's obviously made for life. With just the right atmosphere, distance from the sun, the right kind of sun, liquid water, and more, Earth is perfect for life to thrive. You see, life didn't evolve here or anywhere else in the universe.
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3: The text I'm going to start with tonight is a very unusual one. I'll have to confess to you I've wrestled against starting from it. It sounds very negative, but the message I have is not really a negative message. You find my text in the first epistle of Peter and the 4th chapter and the 15th verse. 1 Peter chapter 4 verse 15. But let none of you, Christians, suffer as a murderer, or a thief, or an evildoer, or as a busybody in other men's matters. One of the things that continually surprises me about the scripture is the things that it lists together that we wouldn't list together. And in that list you find a succession of things. And I suppose all of us would agree about the first three. They're undesirable. They're awful. Christians wouldn't be involved in them. We may have been involved in them in the past, but when we turned to the Lord and trusted Him for salvation and forgiveness, we turned away from these things. But then you come to the last one in the list, and it seems so different. Let me read it again. Let none of you suffer as a murderer. No problems about that. None of us believes it's good to be a murderer. Or as a thief, or as an evildoer. Murderer, thief, evildoer. What's going to come next? A busybody. Now that's altogether different. Lots of people don't really feel any horror or sense of evil at the word busybody. And yet the busybody in the Word of God is lined up with the murderer, the thief, and the evildoer. There are various kinds of lists that religious people make. I'll just give you a couple of examples. For instance, the sins of the tongue. We all agree on a lot of them being bad. For instance, what about lying? Nobody wants to be a liar. Or swearing. We agree that's not right. Or blasphemy. That's an awful thing. And then dirty talk. We all shun those things. But then there's another one that's the religious one. You know what that is? How many of you can guess? Begins with G. Gossip. That's right. Gossip, really, I think is just as bad as any of the rest. In the Old Testament, they call a gossip a talebearer. And one of the verses in Proverbs, it says, where there is no wood, the fire goeth out. And where there is no talebearer, the strife ceaseth. Behind all strife and contention amongst God's people, somewhere is a talebearer. It says, a whisperer separateth chief friends. Have you ever known that happen? I've known division come in families and friendships, but just created by one busy little tongue that went around saying, have you heard, and don't tell anybody, but God set a watch over my lips after she said all that she means to say. There's another kind of area, which is the sins that defile the body. And here we all have a list. We put alcohol, that's bad, drugs, immorality, by the various names that it's called. But then there's another one that's the religious one. What's that? Like gossip, it begins with a G. Gluttony, that's right. Just as sinful, just as destructive, just as defiling. So now we're going to go back to the list in 1 Peter 4, and we're going to talk a little bit about this word busybody. There are two Greek words in the New Testament used for busybody. One means somebody who's always doing a lot of different things. But this is a completely different word. And my message started when I looked this word up and saw what it was. And this is not a Greek lesson, but I'm going to teach you one Greek word tonight. You don't have to remember it. Greek is a language that puts a lot of words together and makes one word out of them. I mean, it can go on putting prepositions and nouns and adjectives and just making one word. And this word in Greek is allotrio episkopos. Now, it's important you get this word because my message really centers around it. Episkopos gives us, if you're from a German or a Scandinavian background, you'll remember or know the word biskop, which gives us the English word bishop. And that is taken from biskop becomes biskop, and then it becomes bishop. And a episkopos, or a bishop, is an overseer. That's the real, literal meaning. And allotrio means that which belongs to somebody else. And Thayer's Greek lexicon, which is one of the standard lexicons in the subject, defines this word as follows: one who takes the supervision of affairs pertaining to others and in no wise to himself. I like the no wise, but that's there in the lexicon. I'll give you that again. This word here, allotrio episkopos, means one who takes the supervision of affairs pertaining to others and in no wise to himself. Just imagine that one word can mean all that. That's what the King James translates as a busybody. Somebody who's a bishop over things that don't belong to him. An overseer over things over which God has not given him oversight. Somebody with a long nose which he pokes into other people's business. The Bible says, don't suffer as a busybody. Do you know that busybodies suffer? A lot of the suffering we go through is not necessary. And the Bible warns us, don't be a busybody because you'll suffer. Somebody will take their sharp scissors and snip a little bit off that long nose. 1 Peter 2:25, we have this passage which again uses the word episkopos. For ye were a sheep going astray, but are now returned unto the shepherd and bishop of your souls. Bishop, episkopos, overseer, the one who takes oversight. And there, these words refer to Jesus. And they put two things together, shepherd and bishop or overseer. You see, the overseer is one who oversees anything. But the shepherd is one who oversees something particular, which is what? Sheep, that's right. So he's a special kind of overseer, one who's overseeing sheep. I spent 6 months, some of you might find it difficult to believe that, but I did once, looking after a small flock of sheep. I discovered a lot of things about sheep which became quite useful to me later when I became a preacher. I discovered, for instance, in every flock there's always one sheep that'll do the wrong thing. And if there is a gap in the fence, it'll find it. And when it finds it, it'll wait till it's got the other sheep through, and it'll create a lot of trouble. So I believe really that the hardest thing to be an overseer on is living things. Inanimate things, material objects, figures, all that, that takes some skill and work, but when you come to living things, that's when it becomes difficult. And the hardest of all living things to oversee is people like you and me. Now, how can you be an overseer of things that don't belong to you? They're not your concern. God didn't make you responsible for them. Let's get the negative out of the way, and then I'm going to come to the positive in the latter part of my message. Well, one way that we can be busybodies, I think it's very common, is being too critical of other people's children. You know, that creates a lot of trouble. Basically, it's a the responsibility of parents to bring their children up. It's not our responsibility to bring other people's children up. And I've discovered over the years that a lot of problems are created when somebody knows how to raise somebody else's children. And they'll sit and speak about the way Mr. and Mrs. So-and-so are raising their kids and what a bad job they're doing about it. And you know what they are? They're busybodies. They're shepherds over something that God didn't give them to shepherd. And then in Romans chapter 14, we found two other ways that the Bible actually warns us against being busybodies, in this special sense of overseeing something we weren't told to oversee. Romans 14, it speaks in the first few verses about two kinds of things that people readily criticize in others, which we have no right to criticize. Beginning at verse 1, him that is weak in the faith receive ye, but not to doubtful disputations. For one believeth that he may eat all things, another who is weak eateth herbs. Not being an eater of herbs myself, I just point out to you that it's the one who's weak that only eats herbs. Now listen, let not him that eateth despise him that eateth not. And let not him which eateth not judge him that eateth. For God hath received him. So we're not to criticize the things that other people eat and drink. This is very, very common indeed. I'll tell you all, I drink coffee. Some people would call me a backslider, but I drink coffee. I'll tell you something even more shocking. Sometimes I drink wine. Now, if you criticize me for that, you know what you are? You're a busybody. All right, but then you see there are those who drink wine who criticize the people that don't. I was with a group of Episcopalians and Catholics, and they were really making a little bit of fun of the Baptists because they never drink wine. But you're not allowed to do that either. Here's an area that you're not allowed to trespass on other person's privileges. And then it goes on to something that does relate to the season of the year that we're about to celebrate. I said beforehand I might not mention it, but it comes to my mind. Going on to verse 5, one man esteemeth one day above another. Another esteemeth every day alike. Let every man be fully persuaded in his own mind. He that regardeth the day, regardeth it unto the Lord. And he that regardeth not the day, to the Lord he doth not regard it. We don't need to read further. I sent out a newsletter about a year ago in which I just used the word Christmas. And somebody wrote me a letter back saying, I'm surprised that you observe Christmas. It's a pagan festival. Christians shouldn't observe it. But I don't think that's a Christian spirit. See, I don't believe that was his business. I didn't get angry about the letter. I've known Christians actually separate and split in a congregation because they couldn't agree on whether it was scriptural to observe Christmas or not. Some of you here, people here would be shocked at those that didn't observe Christmas. But some people really believe that it's pagan and it shouldn't be observed. There's quite a strong feeling about that in some countries of Europe. The Bible says when it comes to observing days, what another person observes is not your business. That's his job. He observes it. He observes it to the Lord. He doesn't observe it. It's to the Lord that he doesn't observe it. So keep your nose out of his business. This year, I suppose for the first year that I can remember, I don't believe we've got a single Christmas decoration anywhere around our house. It's not because we're economizing on fuel. It's not because we're anti-Christmas. We just didn't feel we wanted to do it. But I went to a house the other day, somewhere not far from here, and the Christmas decorations in it were just beautiful. I was enraptured. I walked from room to room. I think they had Christmas decorations even in the bathroom, if I remember rightly. So there are many areas in which God gives each of us liberty to make our own decisions. And somebody else is not to come along and tell us what to do or what not to do. And a whole lot of trouble is caused amongst Christians by people trying to dictate to others in matters over which God hasn't given them authority. And then, just to give you one more negative example, and really I don't say this to be cheap or unkind, but it's mothers-in-law. And I say this on the basis of experience. I've counseled scores and scores of cases where the root problem has been a mother-in-law. See, in Genesis 2:24, the Lord said, and if you check that carefully, you'll find God himself said this, "For this cause shall a man leave his father and his mother and cleave to his wife, and they two shall be one flesh." And when a man and a woman get married, something new begins. A new home is brought into being. And father and mother are left behind. And father and mother do not have any right to dictate to their son and their daughter-in-law how they are to run their home. It's their responsibility. They've been given the oversight. And parents that try to run their children's homes and marriages, in the words of the New Testament, are busybodies. I don't mean to say that a parent would not be concerned, naturally, but this is a place where you've got to stand back and exercise self-control. I mean, I say this out of experience. I have counseled scores and scores of cases where one of the root problems has been a mother-in-law or a mother that wanted to go on ruling her child's life after marriage. That doesn't mean that you're not free to offer counsel or help. But there's one important thing to remember when you offer people counsel. It's twice as effective when it's asked for. You wait another week or two and wait till they come. There's a sign on Northeast 3rd Avenue that says outside is one of these rental places, free advice to do-it-yourselfers. And I'll give you one piece of free advice is don't. But if you don't ask me for it, I won't give it to you. Now, I want to come to the things that are positive. The things that God does expect us to oversee for ourselves. The areas of responsibility that God has given to each one of us. And I'd like to give you, first of all, a scripture from Genesis chapter 2 and verse 15, which has taken on a lot of meaning for me lately. Genesis chapter 2, verse 15. "The Lord God took the man and put him into the Garden of Eden to dress it and to keep it." What's that in one word? What did he have to do to the garden? To oversee it, to look after it. So man was created to be an overseer. It says in Genesis 1:26 that God created man to rule. Rule or govern and oversee. And I believe that there are elements of God's original purpose of creation left in man even after the fall. I think there's something in man that makes him want to govern. And there's something in man that isn't satisfied unless it's fulfilling that God-given impulse to oversee. Man is by his nature, from creation, an overseer. What we've got to do is find the legitimate way to give expression to this. And I want to give you just some very, very simple thoughts. Let me say two things about overseeing first. First of all, it's practical. It's always in a practical realm. Secondly, it's nearly always progressive. You start with something small and move upwards. And the people that don't succeed practically in the small never succeed in the big. God's order is always small first, then great. A lot of people are waiting and saying, if God would give me some great responsibility, I'd be faithful. But meanwhile, they're not faithful in the small responsibilities, and God never will give them great responsibilities. Because God says, he that is unfaithful in that which is least is unfaithful also in much. You see, this is very different from theology, and in many ways it's very different from religion. Because overseeing is something you've got to make work. Theology, in most cases, doesn't work. But the theologian doesn't bother because he doesn't try to make it work. He lives in a realm detached from reality. And one of the things that this teaching about overseeing does is to bring us down to the realm of reality, where we've got to make it work. I've proved that in my own experience. Even quite recently, I've been challenged by the fact, am I making my messages work in my own life? Let's take, first of all, somebody who's beginning life, a child. I believe very, very early in a child's life, the child should be given things to oversee. I think that's one of the parents' responsibilities. I've met some people that have grown up to the age of 16, 17, never been given any responsibility of oversight. And when responsibility is suddenly thrust upon a person like that, they crumple under it. They're just not used to it. I believe the real function of a parent is to start giving responsibility to children very, very early and grading it so that the child is responsible in something simple, then goes on to something a little more complicated, and so on. Growing up to accept responsibility. What's one of the first things we would make a child responsible for? Well, I'll give you my list and you can check with me. I think, first of all, a child often can be made responsible for its toys. You know, why should mother go in every night, pick the toys off the floor, when Junior can do it? You're starting the wrong way. If you let the child walk out and leave the toys scattered on the floor every night, you're missing an opportunity to train that child in something that's going to be valuable. And then what about, it goes a little older, its bedroom. There was a question asked in a high school recently. The teacher asked, what did any of you children do before you came to school to help your parents? And one child brightly answered, I switched off the electric blanket. Well, that's not very advanced responsibility. It's something, because a lot of children wouldn't do it. But I think I heard Charles Simpson say about his little son that we teach him to establish the kingdom of God in his bedroom. And when his bedroom reflects the kingdom of God, then we'll promote him to the next stage. And that's very real. And then what about pets? Most children at one time or another have pets to look after. Is that right? Have you ever heard this phrase, mother? There's a girl at school going north and she's leaving two turtles behind. Can I take them? And who's going to look after the turtles? Mother or the girl? Well, that's a question we've faced in our family recently. But the turtles disappeared, so we didn't have to solve the question. And then, what about younger brothers and sisters? There is a place where responsibility is going a good deal further. You're actually going to have to look after human beings. And in most societies that have not become so highly individualized as ours, it's normal for the elder children to look after the younger. And it's one of the best and most important responsibilities, I believe, that a child can have. You're probably aware, I mean, you could probably tell me some of my problems. One of my problems is I never had any brothers or sisters. So I never had to face the tensions and the struggles of dealing with human beings on that level. I think the Lord made up for it a little later when he put me in the British Army, but I wish I'd had some prior experience. Now, we'll go from the child to the man. And I mean man, male. What's the obvious thing that a man has to supervise as he goes up in life? A wife, that's right. Somebody said, I've only got one sheep, but I'm going to look after her. And any man who can look after his wife is really making progress. And then after they've been married a little while, what else usually comes along? Children. All right. This is very simple, but it's just to get you moving along with me. Now, we'll take the woman, and I want to ask you, what's one thing that's the woman's responsibility? And I think I'm going to surprise some of you here. The home, that's right. That, I believe, the Bible teaches clearly, is not the man's responsibility. Some men are busybodies in their homes. Let me show you 1 Timothy chapter 5. 1 Timothy 5:14. Let me give you this passage. I really mean this. I think it's important. I think a lot of people have neglected it. I wonder how many of you would agree that every now and then there's a little anti feminine bias in the King James translation. Would you believe that? I think so. I think this is one case. It says, 1 Timothy 5:14, I will therefore that the younger women marry, bear children, guide the house, give none occasion to the adversary, that's the devil, to speak reproachfully. Where it says guide the house, the Greek word is oikodespotuo. Well, now you see that word there? Despot? That's the word that's used there. The words are very definite, strong authority. And that's the authority of the woman in her area of the home. She is the mistress of the home. All right, now let's go on to things that are spiritual, in the sense that they relate to the life of God's people. Again, we find that oversight or overseeing is a basic principle which recurs all through the New Testament. The person who becomes an overseer in spiritual things, I believe in divine order, should begin with just one or two persons. Succeed with them, go on, a small group. Very rarely is this followed today in the church, but I believe that there's a divine pattern in this. And you've succeeded with supervising one married couple or two married couples, you've established what the Bible calls a good degree. There are also areas of supervision. There's supervision in what is essentially the material, and there's supervision in the spiritual. Let's look in Acts chapter 6 for a moment. Acts chapter 6, reading from verse 1, just a few verses. Acts chapter 6, beginning at verse 1. In those days when the number of the disciples was multiplied, there arose a murmuring of the Grecians against the Hebrews because their widows were neglected in the daily ministration. Even those spirit-baptized, wonderful Christians of the first chapters of the book of Acts were upset when they weren't fairly treated in the regard of their widows being ministered to, which I think has got a lesson for us. Because I think there'll always be danger, and there'll be confusion, and there'll be division when material problems are not fairly and wisely handled. And I doubt whether the church would ever have made the progress that's recorded in the following chapters if it hadn't succeeded in solving this problem. And I've come to see just lately, even in our fellowship here, that when we can solve the financial problem, we've gone a long way to solving spiritual problems. When we get our finances organized right, a simple, practical, scriptural way. Now, we're proving this again and again. So let's never belittle the material things and say they don't matter, because if we don't handle them right, we'll mess up the spiritual thing.
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That's why later on, the psalmist, a psalmist, wrote in Psalm 118, the Psalm of Ascent, "The stone which the builders rejected has become the chief cornerstone. This was the Lord's doing." Who would have thought? It is marvelous in our eyes. Isn't that amazing? Isn't it amazing that the New Testament says that for the Jewish people, Jesus was the rock of stumbling that they stumbled over and they rejected him? And he's known as the cornerstone. It's interesting, the Bible says in Old and New Testament that he'll come back to them. There's a day when he comes back. They had to become a nation first before that could happen, but that's already happened as well. And we have 9 minutes to go through the second point, and we'll do it right here, right now. The discipline of detail is this, is letting the Lord guide in all things. And listen, he knows where he wants us to go, you guys. He knows where he wants us to go. There's no such thing as a destination unless you have a target, unless you have that destination in sight. Where you don't, this sounds kind of fun. You start driving. Where are you going? I don't know. We'll know when we get there. No, you don't. You'll run out of gas and that becomes the spot. Where are we going to stay tonight? We don't know. We'll know when we get there. No, that's not a destination. That's an accident waiting to happen. But when you, listen, can you imagine the pilot getting on an airplane saying, okay, we're going to New York City now. That dude, there's satellites guiding that plane to New York City. In fact, that pilot doesn't have to touch the yoke of that cockpit of that plane. He doesn't even touch it. The plane can land by itself. Why? Because it has a programmed destination on it. God has that for your life. And we're so, here's us. God, it's right here. We start here, and he wants us to go there. And we go like this, bing, bing, bing, bing, bing. And the Lord says, man, could have flown direct by letting me lead you. All these detours you and I throw in. Why? These detours are not in the details, but he's with us. But he knows where he wants to take us. You guys know this verse too much. You're so familiar with it, I'm afraid you've missed the detail of it. Jeremiah 29:11, he says, I know the thoughts that I think toward you. You keep that up on the screens. You guys, it's almost like, now I know God cannot get frustrated. He can't, but listen to this. For I know the thoughts that I think toward you. My insert, God would say, so stop telling me how to do my job as God. I know what I'm thinking. You talk with somebody, you know, like a husband or a wife. I know what I said. I said this. No, you didn't. You said, I know what I said. God is saying, I know what I know. And this is what I know. The thoughts that are, look, says the Lord, the thoughts of peace and not of evil to give you a future and a hope. Then you will call upon me and go and pray to me and I will listen to you. This is the God of the universe talking to us. Amen. And you will seek me and find me when you search for me with all your heart. Is this not an amazing relational God? Yes. He's awesome. Listen, letting the Lord guide in all things is this. He holds the map for our journey. In Psalm 32:8, the Bible says, I will instruct you and teach you in the way you should go. Isn't that great? I will guide you with my eye. Do not be like the horse or like a mule, which have no understanding, which must be harnessed with bit and bridle, else they will not come near you. God says, don't be like a donkey. Don't be like a horse, the guy's fighting with it and got a yank on it, and it, that bridle and that bit pinches on its tongue and its mouth, and the horse. Ah. God says, come on, let me guide you, walk with me. I've got a map here for your life. Real quick, the map, he's been teaching us this. Think about the Exodus events of Israel out of Egypt. Think about Joshua and the crossing. Think about the promised land and all of the wars of the promised land. And go from there. On and on it goes. Roadmap. God holds that for us. And then finally this, letting the Lord guide in all things, he knows what time

0: 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And we're awful glad that you're here today. You know, this message is part of Pastor Jack's series called The Disciplines of Life. 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
2: 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We'd love to see you there in person. It has been so good to be with you today, and I pray you find yourself in the grace and mercy of our Lord Jesus Christ. 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
2: The post-World War II communist revolution forced me to flee my home state of Slovakia. On the verge of divorce, I intended to leave my wife Mary behind. But at the last minute, a power greater than myself convicted me to take her along. Together, we planned our escape route and ran for our lives. But when we found refuge, our constant bickering made it impossible to find the peace we'd struggled so long for. Although the war was over, our life together was like a battlefield, and despite all we'd been through, we still planned to dissolve our marriage. A fellow refugee shared a Christian newsletter with us that was mailed from the United States, filled with true stories from couples whose marriages were just as rocky as ours. All of them stayed together in the end because they found the secret to inner peace and resolution, receiving Jesus Christ as their personal Savior and trusting in God's Word to guide their decisions. I realized that if Christ could help all those couples, then I needed Him to save me and our marriage too. Wherefore, they are no more twain, but one flesh. What therefore God hath joined together, let not man put asunder. That transformation changed everything for Mary and me. We became examples for Christ and godly parents to our son and daughter. And He wants to help you. Just ask Him. I'm George Ozdenik. If the Son therefore shall make you free, ye shall be free indeed.
1: If you would like to be free from the weight of sin by receiving Jesus Christ as Lord and Savior, call 1-888-NEED-HIM right now. 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

Lord, we're here for one purpose tonight. To bless your name. To give you glory, honor, and praises. To give you everything we are.

0: everything we are to you, God. Hallelujah. Thank you, Lord. Everything we are, we give to you, God. We offer our lives as a living sacrifice to you. David said in the Psalms, "This is the day that the Lord has made. I will rejoice and be glad in it." See, David understood the importance of making a decision about giving praise to God. And maybe your day hasn't gone the way you planned it to go. Anybody here like that tonight? It's still the day that the Lord has made. And he said to rejoice and be glad in it.
1: Certainly we are living in a day when there's a great falling away from the faith.
2: Billy Graham goes on to share why that is and who's behind it.
1: Satan's purpose is to create an atmosphere of immorality where professing Christians yield to temptation. I'm convinced that a tremendous battle is going on in the moral realm. May God help us Christians to turn back to him and drive us back to the altar with tears of repentance. A spiritual awakening among Christians could change the whole process of history.
2: And what's the most powerful resource we have?
1: We pray. Our Father and our God, the cry of our hearts at this hour is send a great spiritual awakening until thousands are swept into thy kingdom.
2: We can help you discover how you can be a part of the spiritual awakening. Go to findpeacewithgod.net. 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We're the Billy Graham Evangelistic Association.

God, we humbly come before your throne of grace this day with our petitions. We ask that you faithfully guide our steps. We know that you answer the prayers of those who love you and are obedient to you. Give us strength, patience, and faith to wait on your answers. We thank you for those prayers you have given us in the past, those prayers that you have answered before, those times you have spoken and the answer was immediate and just what we desired. But we also thank you for those prayers you have yet to answer, for they teach us to wait on you and your perfect timing. Finally, we thank you for the prayers you have denied, for you, in your divine wisdom, know what is best for our lives and for your kingdom. In Jesus' name we pray.

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1: If you knew that I had been committed to state hospitals 15 times and also served time in jail, you'd probably shy away from me. But not if you knew the truth, and that's what I want you to hear. I met my father only once, and mother was an alcoholic, so I learned to steal as a child to feed my little sister and me. Stealing put me in a boy's home, but at least I finished 7 grades of school there. At 16, I went home to live with my mother, but she died a year later of alcoholism. I joined the army and served in Korea, Germany, and France. I was 21 when I took my first drink, and from then on, alcohol became a crutch. Once I got in a fight in a bar with a plainclothes policeman, and for that I spent 6 months in jail. Another time I got so drunk, I walked into a furniture store and fell asleep on a bed in their storefront window display. That's what sent me to the state hospital. But each time I was released, hallucinations caused by drinking sent me back to the hospital again. Walking one day in Baltimore, I turned a corner and bumped into a man who started talking to me about Jesus. I listened and then prayed with him to receive Christ. God took that simple but sincere prayer and began changing my life. He took the bottle and gave me a Bible. He took an empty life and gave me a wife and a love for telling others about Jesus, who set me free. I'm Nathaniel Johnson. If the Son, therefore, shall make you free, you shall be free indeed.
0: If you would like to be free from the weight of sin by receiving Jesus Christ as Lord and Savior, or maybe you have questions about it, call 1-888-NEED-HIM right now. Free Indeed is a production of Pacific Garden Mission, 1458 South Canal Street, Chicago, Illinois, 60607. 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

0: Gerald had planned to be a veterinarian, but school problems led him to another path, one directed by God.
1: And at that moment, I thought, maybe the Lord is telling me that I need to be doing something besides being a veterinarian. And I had thought years ago about being involved in church work, so I followed that possibility.
0: It was a decision that led to a lifetime of faith in and service to Jesus.
1: It's a way that just boggles my imagination. How can God look at me, and how can he look at you, imperfect as we are, sinful as we are, and say, you are my beloved child. I love you. There's nothing that you can do to make me love you less than I love you already. And there's nothing you can do that makes me love you more than I love you already. God's love is complete and it's perfect in Christ.
0: That love is yours if you'll only ask for it. We're the Billy Graham Evangelistic Association. If you'd like to learn more about a personal relationship with Jesus, go online to billygraham.org.
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2: Because I was the middle child of 12, I suffered from a lack of attention and had a strong dislike of children. When I was 16, my father took me to the state hospital because I'd passed out 4 or 5 times at school. They found nothing wrong, but prescribed tranquilizers. I liked the attention showered on me so much that I deliberately overdosed so I'd go back. They sent me to vocational school, so I overdosed again. After that, they put me in a locked ward and treated me like a chair. During one of my stays in the hospital, I met a guy, and we ran away together. He later tried to kill me, so I headed home. When I couldn't find a job, I ended up in a rescue mission. There I heard the strangest things, all about Jesus who died to save me. They urged me to receive Christ, so I did, but I wasn't sincere. Then I moved to another city where I broke my leg. Even though I was wearing a cast, I went to work in a tavern. Next door was a church, and there I went forward and gave my life to Christ sincerely. I threw away all my tranquilizers. I should have thrown away my old acquaintances. One night a guy assaulted me. When I called the police, the boss fired me, so I went back to the rescue mission. Then I bought a book about the old lighthouse, and I called Pacific Garden Mission. They invited me to go there and let me help in the women's and children's division. I discovered the Lord had changed me. He had given me a love for children. I'm Judy Dombrowski. If the Son, therefore, shall make you free, you shall be free indeed.
1: If you would like to be free from the weight of sin by receiving Jesus Christ as Lord and Savior, or maybe you have questions about it, call 1-888-NEED-HIM right now. Free Indeed is a production of Pacific Garden Mission, 1458 South Canal Street, Chicago, Illinois, 60607. 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

0: New Year's diet may or may not still be going strong. Whether you're avoiding sugar, dairy, or gluten, there is a type of bread that we should never avoid. Billy Graham explains.
1: Jesus said, I am the living bread which came down from heaven. If any man eat of this bread, he shall live forever.
0: What does Jesus mean when he calls himself the living bread?
1: It means that we are to take Christ into our lives, that we accept him as the only means of salvation, and that we recognize him to be the one and only true dispenser of life.
0: If you're hungry for something more in life, emotionally, mentally, or spiritually, the answer is to surrender your heart to Jesus.
1: That hunger is the hunger for the bread of life. Right now, you can partake of Christ. All you have to do is to turn from your sin, repent of your sin, tell God that you're sorry for your sins, and then by faith open your heart and let Jesus come in.
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0: other Earths? This is Ken Ham, founder of the apologetics ministry Answers in Genesis. In an evolutionary view, life must exist elsewhere in the universe, otherwise Earth is special. But that points to a creator, so evolutionists are desperate to find alien life. But what has the evidence shown? The Earth is special. The more scientists search for signs that distant planets could harbor life, the more apparent it becomes that Earth is different from everything in the universe. And it's not just different, it's obviously made for life. With just the right atmosphere, distance from the sun, the right kind of sun, liquid water and more, Earth is perfect for life to thrive. You see, life didn't evolve here or anywhere else in the universe.
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0: From the files of Unshackled, Pacific Garden Mission presents Free Indeed.
1: I'm a Jew, but as a youth, I began exploring the occult because I was searching for truth. I had been taught that God exists, so I prayed occasionally and made promises to God that I didn't keep. A series on television prompted my interest in the occult. By 19, I was dropping acid and smoking dope. I tried psychokinesis and astral projection, neither of which was successful. All that time, I felt that God had a purpose for my life, one I had not yet discovered. I came in contact with Christians at work and in the world, but they were unable to articulate their faith. I worked, but half my money went for drugs. I was so unhappy that I thought about suicide and cried out to God for help. I got a better job working with an older man. He talked to me about God and how he had a peace beyond understanding. As a Jew, I refused to read about Jesus, but he explained how Jesus is all over the Old Testament. He said that God expects us to live by faith, reading his word daily. Then a co-worker gave me the Bible on cassette that I listened to as I worked. In time, I heard the entire New Testament. When I realized I was a sinner in need of salvation through Christ, I received Jesus the Messiah as my Lord and Savior. I'm Joel Sims, and Jesus set me free of my addiction to drugs. He gave me a wonderful wife and home where we serve the Lord. If the Son, therefore, shall make you free, you shall be free indeed.
0: If you would like to be free from the weight of sin by receiving Jesus Christ as Lord and Savior, or maybe you have questions about it, call 1-888-NEED-HIM right now. Free Indeed is a production of Pacific Garden Mission, 1458 South Canal Street, Chicago, Illinois, 60607. 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

0: was the great labor shortage. Now there's something called quiet quitting. Maybe you've heard of it. It's when an employee doesn't do anything above and beyond the requirements of their job. Some people do the same thing in their relationships. They've quietly quit engaging people. They've quietly quit engaging their neighbors.
1: Because of modern communication and modern technology, the whole world has become our neighborhood. And we've become a neighborhood without becoming a brotherhood. And this is one of the great problems that we face in the world today.
0: Billy Graham says going above and beyond with other people is what Jesus Christ asks his followers to do.
1: And Jesus said, thou shalt love the Lord thy God with all thy heart and soul and strength and mind, and thy neighbor as thyself.
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0: It's time to pray with Pastor Carter Conlon.
1: Malachi chapter 4 and verse 6. And he will turn the hearts of the fathers to the children, and the hearts of the children to their fathers, lest I come and strike the earth with a curse. You know, the Lord has given me a rich and wonderful life. I've known much personal victory and have traveled great parts of the world, telling others, sometimes in uncountable numbers, about it. And just when you think it couldn't get better, it does. Jesus saves the best for the end. I'm now a grandpa with 8 beautiful grandchildren. Mom and dad are the law, and grandparents are grace. Ice cream, chocolate, bouncy castles, staying up late, everything is now love and fun. We get to represent a side of God that maybe they would never know. Malachi tells us it's so powerful it can even stop a curse. It's time to pray.
0: You can make a difference. 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

0: From the files of Unshackled, Pacific Garden Mission presents Free Indeed.
1: I was addicted to adventure the way some people are addicted to alcohol or drugs. Achievement didn't satisfy the need, neither did the Marine Corps. When I was discharged after 3 years, my mother and sister had become Christians and tried to tell me I needed Jesus, but I kept right on looking for a reason for living. I worked as a deep-sea diver, then as a photographer for an airframe company. I tried motorcycle racing, skin diving, mountain climbing, and kayaking. I was a freelance photojournalist for national magazines when I planned a trip across the Sahara Desert with 4 other men. What an adventure that was. We were followed and interrogated by the secret police of Algeria, who thought we were CIA spies. We fought bad roads, sandstorms, rain, and sleet. During one rest stop in an oasis in Morocco, I read the 4 Gospels and a New Testament that one of the guys brought along. When I was injured in a spill, I prayed and knew God had heard. So I asked Jesus to be my Savior, giving my life to Him. A truck came along and took us to an oasis where we found the only doctor in Central Sahara. For 2 days, I wept almost continuously at the joy of salvation. Some Christian missionaries explained that I was born again. I had been searching for adventure all my life, trying to prove that I was important. But Jesus had died on the cross for me, proving my importance to Him. I'm Dick Ewing, saying, see for yourself. If the Son therefore shall make you free, ye shall be free indeed.
0: If you would like to be free from the weight of sin by accepting Jesus Christ as Lord and Savior, call 1-888-NEED-HIM right now. Free Indeed is a production of Pacific Garden Mission, 1458 South Canal Street, Chicago, Illinois, 60607. 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

0: the first 100 days. A lot of attention is paid to what a president does in his first 100 days in office. But as a follower of Jesus Christ, what can you do during that time? Well, how about pray?
1: Prayer has been an integral part of national life from the very beginning of America.
0: Billy Graham passed away 3 years ago, but during his long life, he prayed with presidents and encouraged Christians to pray for their country and their fellow citizens.
1: Pray that every person in the United States will hear the gospel and that millions will come to Christ. Pray for unity within the body of Christ. Pray for the leaders of our country, national, state, and local, that they may have wisdom, integrity, protection, guidance, and an awareness of God's presence.
0: Learn more about prayer and growing closer to God at our website, findpeacewithgod.net. 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We're the Billy Graham Evangelistic Association.

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2: Thank you and welcome to Scripture on Creation. I'm Scott Kump.
3: And I'm Dr. Ben Scripture.
2: Well, Dr. Scripture, for the last five programs, we've been considering Psalm 104 in quite a lot of detail.
3: That's right.
2: And in our last program, we looked at the final verses of the Psalm, and you even mentioned that that was going to be the last one on Psalm 104. But I still have a question or two about some of the things in the last few verses of the Psalm.
3: Did I really say that that would be our last program, Scott?
2: That's how I remember it.
3: Okay. Well, I have to admit, I felt like we rushed through that last stanza too. And since our goal is not just to get through Scripture, but to learn from it, and especially what Scripture has to say about creation, I think if Psalm 104 has something more to say about creation, then we should just listen and learn. So here we go, Scott. One more program on Psalm 104. This will make six. Now, you said you had a couple of questions.
2: Yes.
3: So let me ask which verses they were concerning. And before we deal with them specifically, then we'll read whichever verses you were asking about.
2: Well, my first question concerns something you said about verse 30.
3: Okay, let's read Psalm 104, verse 30. Thou dost send forth thy spirit, they are created, and thou dost renew the face of the ground.
2: Now, you mentioned that this verse refutes the idea of deism, and I think deism in many ways is pretty similar to theistic evolution.
3: That's a good thought.
2: So I wanted to think about how that verse addresses deism and theistic evolution in a little more detail.
3: Yeah, that's really a good idea. And maybe first we should explain what deism is and theistic evolution and compare and contrast the two ideas. Because, you know, I think it's good to note that there are some really close similarities between those two philosophies, I suppose you might say, or theologies, but there are some differences as well. So first of all, what is theistic evolution? Well, that's the idea that God is the force, the intelligence even, we might say, behind the origin of the universe and the development of the universe, but he really did nothing except essentially start the Big Bang. And in his mind, he had the concepts, he had the atoms even all work together in such a way that evolution would produce the universe, the galaxies, the life on the galaxies and the stars, and, well, life isn't on stars, on the planets that go around the stars. So God is the source behind evolution, but he really wasn't involved in it. Evolution just sort of occurred according to his previous program or thoughts. Deism, on the other hand, is similar in that God isn't involved in the day-to-day, you know, nuts and bolts of the development of life. But for the deist, they see God doing creation, maybe even similar to what we see in Genesis chapter 1. God does the miracles. But then after he set creation in motion, then he just left it go all by itself.
2: People describe it as the watchmaker God. He wound it up and then he stepped back.
3: Yeah, that's a good way to describe deism. So, coming back to Psalm 104, verse 30, I think the activity of the Spirit of God described here in verse 30, where it says especially, thou dost renew the face of the ground, indicates that God is actively involved in sustaining life on earth, not just creating it and then letting it fend for itself, or, you know, not just winding up the watch and letting it unwind. And, you know, there's a New Testament reference that coincides with this concept of God being actively involved in sustaining life as well. And it's found in Hebrews. It's Hebrews chapter 1, verses 2 and 3. Now, in this text, it's speaking of God the Son, and it says this: God, in these last days, has spoken to us in His Son, whom He appointed heir of all things, through whom also He made the world. And He is the radiance of His glory and the exact representation of His nature, and upholds all things by the word of His power. Now, that idea of upholding all things, specifically it says in the New American Standard that I read, upholds all things. That idea of upholding all things here has the very specific sense in the Greek language that it is a continuous, ongoing process.
2: That seems similar to something it says in Colossians about things being held together by God.
3: Yeah, good point. That's in Colossians chapter 1, where it talks about the Lord Jesus Christ being the one who created everything. Listen to what it says in Colossians 1:17, quote, "And He is before all things, and in Him all things hold together," unquote. So in these passages, we learn that the Bible teaches that God is actively involved in sustaining, that is, upholding the creation on a continuous basis, which is far from a deistic view of God's role in creation, or even more specifically, far from the idea of theistic evolution, which promotes the idea that God simply sort of set even the Big Bang in motion and then left everything alone. So, Scott, that's how I think, especially that specific phrase there at the end of Psalm 104, verse 30, "Thou dost renew the face of the ground," really addresses the issue of deism. The Bible rejects that idea. And it certainly, of course, rejects the idea of theistic evolution. Now, you said you had another question, and what was it about?
2: Well, it deals with verse 35 and how this great uplifting psalm we've been talking about, you know, giving glory to God in creation, seems to kind of end on a negative note.
3: You're right. And let's read verse 35 so that our listeners understand what you're talking about. We've been going now for six programs, about how this psalm glorifies God
2: exactly.
3: And talks about all the beauty and the intricacies of creation. But it ends like this: "Let sinners be consumed from the earth, and let the wicked be no more." And then it does go on with this great praise of God: "Bless the Lord, O my soul, praise the Lord," or hallelujah. But it is curious that the psalmist would choose to end the psalm, this last verse, verse 35, with what we might say is sort of a negative, sort of a downer, when it talks about "let sinners be consumed from the earth."
2: I wonder why the psalmist ends by talking about the wicked and even seems to be praising the Lord with that thought.
3: Well, I would think that, first of all, if we go back up to verse 31, we'll see that one of the things that the psalmist is doing is obviously presenting a real big contrast between the Lord being pleased and then the Lord consuming the earth with fire, in other words, judging it. What does he say up in Psalm 104, verse 31? Well, he actually hopes that the Lord will be glad in his work. "Let the glory of the Lord endure forever. Let the Lord be glad in his works." And then continuing with that contrasting idea, verse 34, he talks about how he is pleased. He says, "Let my meditation be pleasing to him. As for me, I shall be glad in the Lord." And it's almost though, then in verse 35, he sort of recognizes all the things though that are taking place on the earth now and have been taking place for such a long period of time that are not pleasing to the Lord. So when he says, "Let my meditation be pleasing to him, as for me, I shall be glad in the Lord," he goes on then to think about what would make the Lord glad. Well, let sinners be consumed from the earth and let the wicked be no more. And I think what we should recognize is that from God's perspective, and it should be ours as well, the destruction of evil is a very positive thing. In fact, the only place where hallelujah occurs in the New Testament, as it occurred here for the first time in all of the Bible at the end of Psalm 104, the only place hallelujah, translated that way from the Greek, the only place that occurs in the New Testament is in conjunction with the destruction of evil.
2: Really?
4: Yes. It occurs near the very end of the Bible in Revelation chapter 19, a passage that is often referred to as the fourfold hallelujah, which begins in Revelation 19, verse 1. So let's read what the New Testament says when it breaks into a praise to God there and says, hallelujah. We'll read the first two hallelujahs in verses 1 through 3. After these things I heard, as it were, a loud voice of a great multitude in heaven saying, hallelujah! Salvation and glory and power belong to our God.
2: Because his judgments are true and righteous, for he has judged the great harlot who was corrupting the earth with her immorality, and he has avenged the blood of his bondservants on her.
4: And a second time they said, hallelujah! Her smoke rises up forever and ever.
3: Now that may seem like a strange thing to associate hallelujah with judgment and with smoke rising up. But here we see that from the biblical perspective, from God's perspective, when we're praising God, it is in conjunction with him finally putting to rest, we might say, the reign of evil and judging evil. Here, the great harlot, judging immorality. And when you think about smoke rising up forever and ever, it's talking about the final destruction of sin on earth. And so that concept of praising God in conjunction with judgment is something that we see here, in a sense, wrapping up the entire revelation of God. And it's something that we see here mentioned at the end of this wonderful Psalm's consideration of creation. Because after all, what has happened? The perfect creation that was intended to bring God great pleasure, was corrupted by sin. And so the destruction of sin is something to praise God for, is something that we too should respond with, hallelujah, finally, you know, things are going to be made right.
2: Yeah, it's going to be beneficial for us, and we're going to see God's creation restored to what he intended it to be.
3: Exactly. And so that really is reason to rejoice, reason to praise God. Now, this is also something that is mentioned in the book of Romans, chapter 8. Let me read what it says about the creation specifically and its attitude towards the final destruction of sin, the final judgment of sin, we might say. In Romans 8, verse 20, it says, for the creation was subjected to futility, not of its own will, but because of him who subjected it, in hope that the creation itself also will be set free from its slavery to corruption into the freedom of the glory of the children of God. And when that happens, what else could we say? You know, hallelujah, praise God, it's finally all made right. And so coming back to Psalm 104, it doesn't end precisely just on the, and let the wicked be no more, but with that thought, the psalmist concludes the psalm with, bless the Lord, O my soul, hallelujah. So hopefully we've not, I'm sure, exhausted all the things that we could consider from this great psalm of creation, Psalm 104.
4: But we have considered this psalm on creation, and more importantly on God as the creator, in detail over 6 programs. And as I've shared earlier, in my opinion, it is one of the greatest passages in Scripture on creation, which is what our program is all about, and therefore a very special portion of the Bible to me personally. Now, Genesis chapter 1 is only 31 verses long. Psalm 104 contains 35 verses, and we might compare these two chapters of Scripture this way. As Genesis 1 describes the process God went through to create the heavens and the earth and all they contain, Psalm 104 meditates on how all those works in creation demonstrate the glory, the power, and the majesty of their Creator. And so finally, let's read the introduction to this wonderful psalm, which I suggest is actually the final verse of Psalm 103. And that says what?
2: Bless the Lord, all you works of his, in all places of his dominion. Bless the Lord, O my soul.
4: And that's exactly what Psalm 104 then does. It begins saying, bless the Lord, O my soul. O Lord my God, thou art very great. And it ends saying, bless the Lord, O my soul, praise the Lord. That is,
5: hallelujah. And that's not just what we say, that's what all creation says.

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2: My name is Betty Casbeck, and I grew up in a family of screaming, angry agnostics and atheists. Due to much instability in our lives, my mother and I often moved around New York City, which made it difficult to develop lasting friendships. Combine that with the constant strife within our home, and I became a loner. I escaped to the make-believe world of fairy tales to avoid the cold realities of life. Long, solitary walks included much time pondering the tombstones at a historical cemetery. I had a strong desire to become a writer, and often created stories about the people buried in that cemetery. I majored in the arts in college, but economic hard times made me think seriously about what was taking place in the world. 2 years overseas didn't answer many of my questions or ease the inner turmoil that was a constant presence. It merely intensified my outlook on life. Although I achieved my goal of becoming an author, there was little satisfaction in it. Intellectual debate and banter also proved to be a dead end. Then I attended a friend's church where the gospel was preached. My lifelong search for truth and inner peace was fulfilled when I received my Messiah. I'm Betty Casbeck. If the Son, therefore, shall make you free, ye shall be free indeed.
1: If you would like to be free from the weight of sin by receiving Jesus Christ as Lord and Savior, call 1-888-NEED-HIM right now. Free Indeed is a production of Pacific Garden Mission, 1458 South Canal Street, Chicago, Illinois, 60607. 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

0: I had a friend call me probably about 6 months after we broke it off and said, hey, they found out Melissa has cancer.
1: Jeremy Camp was 22 when he learned his ex-girlfriend Melissa had cancer. As Jeremy visited with her in the hospital, they both realized they were still in love, and they got married soon after.
0: About 2 weeks into our honeymoon, we were in Hawaii, and I noticed some complications in her stomach, and about 4 months after we got married, she went to be with the Lord.
1: Melissa's death devastated Jeremy, but he didn't lose his faith in Jesus. As Billy Graham once explained, Jesus draws near to us when we hand over our grief to him.
2: Is your heart broken by some event that's taken place? Maybe it's bereavement. Maybe you've lost a loved one. Let Jesus come in and heal that. He can do it.
1: If you have a broken heart, turn to Jesus. Visit us at findpeacewithgod.net from the Billy Graham Evangelistic Association.

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0: With SRN News, I'm Rich Thomason in Washington. Saying we have Cuba on our mind, President Trump calls the indictment of former Cuban President Raul Castro a very big moment for Cuban Americans.
1: The Cuban population of Miami and certainly beyond Miami, people that came there that were decimated, whose families were ruined, appreciate what the Attorney General just did today and was just doing now. He's just watching it. So we have Cuba on our mind. Very important.
0: But asked whether there would be an escalation with Cuba, the president said it's not necessary. Quoting Mr. Trump, the place is falling apart. It's a mess, and they've sort of lost control. Castro and five others indicted in the U.S. in connection with the Cuban military's fatal downing of two planes some 30 years ago. Castro faces murder and other charges. Senate Republicans are considering dropping a proposal for $1 billion in security funds relating to the president's ballroom project at the White House.
2: The president was asked if he's worried about the ballroom funding.
1: I'm building the ballroom.
2: In the Senate, Louisiana Republican John Kennedy says they're back to square one. North Carolina's Tom Tillis says adding the security funding was a bad idea. He does not think there is enough backing to pass it, even if the price is reduced. Vermont Democrat Peter Welch says this comes as many voters are struggling to make ends meet.
3: The folks that you represent and I represent really wonder, why are we spending $1 billion on a ballroom?
2: President Trump had originally said private money would cover the ballroom project. Ed Donahue, Washington.
0: On Wall Street this morning, stock futures have been bouncing between small gains and losses. Right now in the red, the Dow down about 60 points. The NASDAQ is off 143 points. And this is SRN News. Church attendance in the United Kingdom remains down.
4: New data from the British Social Attitudes Survey indicates that fewer people are going to worship services now than were before the pandemic. While U.S. church attendance is rebounding, the U.K. continues a decades-long decline. Only 5% of British people are in the pews on Sunday, down from 8% in 2018. The survey also reveals that even fewer young people, Gen Z and millennials, are going to church these days. Michael Harrington reporting.
0: America's founding documents taking center stage as the country prepares to mark its 250th birthday. Some scholars are highlighting the foundations of the Constitution, including the Virginia Bill for Religious Freedom. Thomas Jefferson wrote it in 1777, and it was the most comprehensive declaration of religious freedom at the time, guaranteeing freedom of religion, protected religious assemblies, and government oversight. This is SRN News. The Baltimore Bridge collapse trial will go ahead as planned.
5: A federal judge has refused to postpone a trial next month for civil claims stemming from the 2024 collapse of Baltimore's Francis Scott Key Bridge. U.S. District Judge James Bradar ruled Wednesday that the trial will start on June 1st as scheduled, despite the objections of companies involved in the deadly disaster. The judge heard the request for a delay less than 2 weeks after prosecutors announced the filing of criminal charges against the companies and an employee. Six construction workers who had been filling potholes were killed in the bridge collapse. Keith Peters, Washington.
0: Elon Musk has announced plans for one of the biggest sales of stock to the public ever, and this is for his space company. Financial filing shows that company, SpaceX, lost $2.6 billion from operations last year on $18.7 billion in revenue. SRN News.
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8: I make the real mess of me life. Let evil own me. I was born Kingston, Jamaica, where me father were a preacher. But me, I want no religion, so we argue much about church. After me father die, I miss him terribly, so I decide to try church. The preacher convinced me to receive Jesus as Savior, but soon I go away from God. That bad choice. I move to America, start gang, sell drugs, chase women, even try to kill somebody. I followed that life 10 years, then almost kill another man. God stopped this. So I think, what will I say to God if I kill somebody? This caused me to return to God, but after 1 year I go away again. 7 years later, I nearly killed my wife during fight. She lived for good, and I were a broken man. Then, I visit the Pacific Garden Mission in Chicago. They show me that Jesus always ready to take people back again and again. I tired of the evil life and tired of walk away from God. So I ask him forgiveness for turning from him and to please make me the new man. This time, I mean that for certain. I am a slave no more to evil and now preach the good news like Father. Me name Luxley Silvera. And if the Son therefore shall make you free, ye shall be free indeed.
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0: spent his life seeking the pleasures of this world. But all that changed when he heard the truth of God's love. Here's Rick speaking at a Billy Graham crusade in the United States.
1: I listened to a man talk about the Son of God, and the Holy Spirit of God got a hold of a kid's heart who didn't care, and I stood up and stepped out and went to the front and said, "Sir, I need Christ in my life," and that pastor led me to the Son of God. And I was saved miraculously that night. And for 12 years now, God took that desire and fastened it to the foot of the cross. And I no longer have a desire to stuff things in my veins, but live a life that glorifies God.
0: Come to God through faith in Jesus Christ, and you too will receive new and eternal life. 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
1: When I was 12 years old, my father killed himself. He was a professor of philosophy and religion and the pastor of a mainline church in town. I was already a rebel because of the beatings he gave Mom and me, abuse that had led to their divorce. Mom sent me to a church-run school for troubled kids till I was 15 and I lived at home again. Drugs became the focus of my life, and I began dealing to support my habit. By 19, I had my own house, cars, a lavish lifestyle, and my first arrest warrant. A year later, I was arrested again for distribution, so I moved to Richmond to start over. There, I got a good job with a big corporation and won many awards for my work. After 11 years with the company, I was fired for my drug use, and my life became a torment of overdose, fear, and suicidal thoughts. My third arrest was my last. A former drug friend had accepted Christ, and her pastor explained my need for salvation through the cross. That night I knelt by my bed and gave my life to Christ Jesus. I struggled with my addiction for several months, but 2 years in prison and constant Bible study gave me the strength to resist drugs when I was released. I'm Fred Hayes, and all those years I was a junkie, God spared my life. Jesus set me free and gave me a worthy purpose, sharing the good news. If the Son, therefore, shall make you free, you shall be free indeed.
0: If you would like to be free from the weight of sin by receiving Jesus Christ as Lord and Savior, or maybe you have questions about it, call 1-888-NEED-HIM right now. 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

0: In Paul's letter to the Romans, he wrote that Abraham was justified before God because he believed God. But James says in his letter that Abraham was justified by his works. So who's right? Welcome to Through the Bible. I'm Steve Schwetz, and our teacher, Dr. J. Vernon McGee, investigates this question in this study of Genesis 22. Before we jump into our study, though, it is letter month here at Through the Bible, so Greg and I have some letters for you, stories of how God is using His Word in real lives right now.
1: And that's why we have Letter Month. Dr. McGee started it in May and December. It's just a time for us to say, please tell us your story. And of course, it encourages us, but it encourages everybody listening, the entire listening family.
0: Absolutely.
1: And so let's start with Mary in Buffalo, who shares this. Thank you for the Bible bus passes. Dr. McGee often talks about brilliant men. I don't think I've ever heard a more brilliant man than Dr. McGee, so full of the Spirit through his teaching and preaching. I have developed a new hunger for the Word of God. I have a new joy looking forward to Jesus in the rapture. I mean, Dr. McGee explains the rapture, the millennium, all these things that really don't get taught. I'm 63 years old, and I've never had it so clearly laid out as he does. The Holy Spirit within me rejoices when I hear Dr. McGee. Thank you so much for the vision, for continuing this ministry, and for keeping his voice on the air. I pray for those who run this ministry.
0: Well, thank you, Mary, so much for the encouragement. And next, we've got Jay, who tells us this. While I was living in my van, getting off meth, wow, this is a story.
1: Yeah.
0: I listened to you daily over and over again, washing my mind and soul from the corruption of my past. Thank you and your staff for being a part of the program. Unlike when I could only listen to Jay Vernon on the radio, the app has been a blessing to me. Thank you for your prayers.
1: I think that's what the Bible calls transformation right there. And that just shows the power of God's Word, as he says, to wash his mind and soul from the corruption of the past. Wow. Thank you, Jay. And God bless you, brother, in your journey. And we're happy to be here and to just aid what God is doing in your life. Now, we have a last note from Beth, and she writes this. Hello, friends. I completed one ride through the Bible bus on ttb.org this summer and presently completed Genesis on my second ride. You are our companions as my husband and I live and travel on our sailboat. The more I read and study the Bible, the more exciting it gets. I love finding unexpected treasures. I love being transformed. I love growing closer to my Lord. Thank you so very much.
0: Wow. Beth, you're probably one of the few people who has ridden the 5 years on the Bible bus on a sailboat.
1: On a sailboat. I do remember years ago somebody saying they had the solar Bible bus on a sailboat. And talk about the breadth and the range of the people that God reaches through this ministry. You know, you've got Jay, who's coming off of a meth addiction. You've got Beth on a sailboat. You've got Mary, who at a season of life that you and I are in, is just exploring and getting exciting insights into God's Word. I mean, this is why we're here. We want the whole Word for the whole world, Steve.
0: Yeah. And we do want to remind you that this is Letter Month as well. And your story has value to us and will hopefully bless listeners when you write in and tell us how the Lord has used the teaching of God's Word to faithfully change you and conform you into the image of Christ. So we would love to hear your testimony. You can write to us at any time. You can call 1-800-65-BIBLE and leave a letter via voicemail.
1: Yes.
0: If you're not a writer, that's the easiest way to do it.
1: That's right. And if you're used to doing email, just send an email to BibleBus@ttb.org.
0: Yeah. Greg, why don't you pray for us as we begin the study?
1: Father, thank you for the way your word keeps reaching deeply into the lives of listeners here in North America and around the world in a couple of hundred languages. Lord, we always stand amazed at what you have built in this humble ministry. And we just want to be faithful and humble as we give out your whole word. And we pray you'll help us do that in Jesus' name. Amen.
0: Now here's our study of Genesis 22 on Through the Bible with Dr. J. Vernon McGee.
2: Now, very candidly, I recall the first time that I saw in this chapter these great truths that depict the cross of Christ. It was breathtaking, and I'm sure that many of you have had this call to your attention, but again, not only in the birth of Isaac, but now in the sacrifice of Isaac, there is a strange similarity. The very interesting thing is that James makes a statement that I'm sure many of us think contradicts the Bible, that is the other part of the Bible, when he says in James 2:21, was not Abraham our father justified by works when he had offered Isaac his son upon the altar? And then Paul makes the statement in Romans 4:1, what shall we say then that Abraham our father hath found as pertaining to the flesh? For if Abraham were justified by works, he hath whereof to glory, but not before God. For what saith the Scripture? Abraham believed God, and it is counted to him for righteousness. All right, now which is right, James or Paul? Well, my answer is both of them are right. First of all, that you need to note that both of them are talking about the same thing. James is talking about the works of faith, not the works of the law. And you find that Paul is talking about justification before God. Now, Paul quotes way back in the 15th chapter of Genesis, when Abraham was just getting underway in a walk of faith, and only God knew his heart, and God saw that he believed him. Abraham believed God, and God counted it to him for righteousness. But we saw that he failed many times, and I'm of the opinion that his neighbors might say, well, we don't see that. But the day that he took his son to be offered on the altar, even the hard-hearted Philistine had to say, well, this man has works. And so James says he was justified by works when? Well, when he offered Isaac. But the question is going to arise, did he really offer Isaac upon the altar? And the answer, of course, is he didn't. But he was willing to. And that very act of being willing to is the act that James is talking about that reveals that he had the works of faith. And James is emphasizing the works of faith, which is in the 22nd chapter of Genesis. Paul's talking about faith in his heart, which he had way back in the 15th chapter. Now let's turn to this and begin to read. And it came to pass after these things that God did tempt Abraham and said unto him, Abraham, and he said, behold, here I am. Now the word tempt is a little bit too strong here. Actually, the word means test, because James, you know, makes it very clear that God never tempts anyone with evil. God tempts folks in the sense that he tests their faith. And what he's doing here is God did test Abraham. And he's asking him now to do something very strange. Will you listen to this? And he said, take now thy son, thine only son, Isaac, whom thou lovest, and get thee into the land of Moriah, and offer him there for a burnt offering upon one of the mountains which I will tell thee of. You're going to find, by the way, that right after this chapter, that Sarah was 127 years old. Chapter 23, verse 1 says that, when she died. And we have the death of Sarah in the next chapter. The very interesting thing is that when you put that down with this chapter, you find out that this boy Isaac wasn't just a little lad. Now remember that 90 years old was the age of Sarah when he was born. 127 when she died. That means that there was 37 years elapsed here. Now you wouldn't gather that from reading this. So this boy, little lad, Isaac, as he's called here, why, he actually was in his 30s, probably around 30 or 33 years of age. Now God says to him, and it reveals something of the heartstrings that it played upon Abraham and also God himself. Take now thy son. And the Lord Jesus, in the position in the Trinity, has taken the position of the Son. Thy son, thine only son. And the Lord Jesus is said to be the only begotten son. Thine only son Isaac, whom thou lovest. And the Lord Jesus said, the Father loves me, whom thou lovest. And get thee into the land of Moriah, and offer him there for a burnt offering upon one of the mountains which I will tell thee of. take now your son, your only son Isaac, whom you love, and get to the land of Moriah. And it's the belief of a great many that Moriah, that is the particular part there, is the place where the temple was built, and it is the place that the Lord Jesus was sacrificed, that is, right outside the city walls. I didn't quite get oriented in Jerusalem, but I had a feeling that Golgotha and the temple area were not very far apart, and they belonged to the same ridge, by the way. There's a roadway in times past has been cut through there, and it's been breached, but it's the same ridge, and that is called Moriah. And it's the belief of many that the Lord Jesus died on the same ridge, the same mountain, that Abraham offered Isaac. And now he's to be offered for a burnt offering upon the mountains, which I'll tell thee of. Now, the burnt offering is the offering up till the time of the Mosaic law, and then a sin offering and a trespass offering was given. But here, the burnt offering speaks of the person of Christ and who he is. Now, this is an offer of a human sacrifice, and frankly, it raises this moral question, isn't this wrong? And the answer is, yes, it's morally wrong. But let's look at this for just a moment. I'm of the opinion, had you met Abraham that day on the way with Isaac, you would have said to him, where are you going, Abraham? He'd said to offer Isaac as a sacrifice. And you'd have said, well, don't you know that's wrong? And I think he would have said, yes, I've been taught that it was wrong. I know the heathen nations around here, the Philistines, they offer human sacrifice, but I've been taught otherwise. Well, why are you doing it? Well, he said, all I know is God has commanded it. I don't understand it, but I've been walking with him now for 25 years. He's never failed me, nor has he asked me to do anything that didn't prove to be the best thing. And I don't understand this, but I believe that if I go all the way with it, that God will raise him from the dead, because I believe that he'll do that. Now, what we have is that Abraham, he goes out and takes this boy with him. And let me read this, because this is a tremendous picture. And Abraham rose up early in the morning, saddled his ass, took two of his young men with him, and Isaac his son, and clave the wood for the burnt offering, and rose up and went into the place of which God had told him. Now he goes with Isaac, takes him with him, takes the wood for the burnt offering. And now let's follow this. Then on the third day, Abraham lifted up his eyes and saw the place afar off. Now, it took him 3 days to get there. But remember, it was on the third day that Abraham received him alive back from the dead, as it were. And that's the way Abraham looked at it. He was raised up to Abraham the third day. And Abraham said unto the young man, abide ye here with the ass, and I and the lad will go yonder and worship and come again to you. You see, now the transaction that's going to take place is between the father and the son, between Abraham and Isaac. And actually, God shut man out at the cross and at the time of the darkness at high noon. Why, man was shut out. The night had come when no man could work. And during that last 3 hours, that cross became an altar on which the Lamb of God that taketh away the sin of the world was offered. And the transaction is between the Father and the Son on that cross. And man is outside. Man is not participating at all. Now, the picture is the same here. It's Abraham and Isaac. Verse 6 I'm reading now. Abraham took the wood of the burnt offering and laid it upon Isaac his son. Now, remember, Christ carried his own cross. And he took the fire in his hand and a knife, and they went both of them together. And the fire speaks of judgment, and the knife there, the execution of judgment, sacrifice. And Isaac spake unto Abraham his father and said, my father, and he said, here am I, my son. And he said, behold, the fire and the wood, but where is the lamb for a burnt offering? A great many people say, well, Shortly after this, there was a ram that was caught in the thicket by his horns, and Abraham got him and offered it. That's right. That's exactly what happened. Let me read that. I drop down to verse 13. And Abraham lifted up his eyes and looked, and behold, behind him a ram caught in a thicket by his horns. And Abraham went and took the ram and offered him for a burnt offering in the stead of his son. Now, the thing is, Abraham said God would provide himself a lamb. But there was no lamb there. It was a ram. And there is a distinction. And the lamb was not provided until 1900 years later, when John the Baptist marked him out and identified him and said, "Behold, the Lamb of God that taketh away the sin of the world." God will provide himself a lamb for a burnt offering. That's very important to see. And it's, I think, very important for us to note that at this particular place, because Abraham is now ready to offer this boy on the altar. This man does not quite understand. And they came to the place which God had told him of, and Abraham built an altar there and laid the wood in order and bound Isaac his son and laid him on the altar upon the wood. Now, he's not just a little boy that Abraham had to tie up. Actually, he's a grown man, and I believe that he could have overcome Abraham if it came to a physical encounter. But he's doing this in obedience. And the Lord Jesus went to the cross. "Not my will," he said, "but thine be done." And he's going to the cross to fulfill the will of God. What a picture we have here. And Abraham stretched forth his hand and took the knife to slay his son. And again, had you and I been there and said, "Abraham, are you going through with it? Looks like now God's going to permit you." And he would have said, "I sure am." "Well, don't you know it's wrong?" He said, "Yes, I've been taught that, and I don't understand it. But I've also learned to obey God." And this is a real crisis in this man's life. Actually, God had brought this man through four very definite crises. A real exercise of his soul, a real strain upon his heart. First of all, he was called to leave all of his relatives in Ur of the Chaldees, just leave the whole group. That was a real test for Abraham. He didn't do it very well at the beginning. But nevertheless, the break came finally. Then there was that test that came of this boy Lot, his nephew. Actually, he loved Lot. He wouldn't have been carrying him around with him if he hadn't. And then the time came they had to separate, and Lot went down to Sodom. Then we found that this boy of his, the son of Hagar, Ishmael, that Abraham just cried out to God, "Oh, that Ishmael might live before you." He loved that boy. He hated to be separated from him. And now he comes to this supreme test. This is the fourth great crisis in his life. He's asked now to give up Isaac. Now, he doesn't quite understand all the details about this for the very simple reason God has told him that it's in Isaac your seed be called. You can depend on that. Now, he believed God would raise him from the dead. But as far as Abraham is concerned, he's willing to go through with it. Now, James can write, "Don't you see that Abraham was justified by works when he offered his son?" But wait just a minute. Did he offer his son? And Abraham stretched forth his hand, took the knife to slay his son. And he plunged the knife into his son. Is that the way your Bible reads? No, mine doesn't read that way either. And in verse 11 it says, "And the angel of the Lord called unto him out of heaven and said, Abraham, Abraham. And he said, Here am I. And he said, Lay not thine hand upon the lad, neither do thou anything unto him. For now I know that thou fearest God." Now, he knows now. How does he know? By action, by works. Before it was by faith. Now God sees your heart. He knows whether you're genuine or not. But your neighbor doesn't know. Your friends don't know. They can only know by works. And that's the reason James could say that faith without works is dead. It has to produce something. Now, God tests Abraham. Now, may I say that I believe that any person that God calls, any person God saves, any person that God uses is going to be tested. God tested Abraham. And God today tests those that are his own. He tests you and me today. And these are tests that are given to us to strengthen our faith and to establish us and make us serviceable for him. That is the important thing that we need to note here. This man, Abraham, is now given the supreme test, and God will not have to ask anything of him after this. Now, he said to Abraham, you're not to do this. And verse 13, and Abraham lifted up his eyes and looked, and behold, behind him a ram caught in a thicket by his horns. So Abraham took this ram, and he offered it for a burnt offering instead of his son. And that's been the substitution all the way from the Garden of Eden down to the cross of Christ. It was this little animal that pointed to his coming, and God would not permit human sacrifice. But when his son came into the world, his son went to the cross and died. And God spared not his own son, but he delivered him up freely for you and for me. And on that cross, it became an altar on which the Lamb of God that taketh away the sin of the world is offered. It's very important to see that, friend. Now, verse 14 says, and Abraham called the name of that place Jehovah Jireh, as it is said to this day, in the mount of the Lord it shall be seen. And so Abraham names this place. And as I said before, a great many people believe that it's where Solomon's temple was built. And Golgotha, the place of a skull, is just right there on that same ridge that the temple was on, that Abraham offered his son, and it was there that the Lord Jesus Christ was crucified. That is a glorious, wonderful thing to see here. And now Abraham calls the name of that place Jehovah Jireh. How wonderful it is. Here's where God intervened in his behalf. Now will you notice, as we move along, and the angel of the Lord called unto Abraham out of heaven the second time. Now God has a message for him. And he said, by myself have I sworn, saith the Lord, for because thou hast done this thing, and hast not withheld thy son, thine only son. Now just a minute. I have a question to ask. Did Abraham do it? No. He didn't offer his son. Well, God says to him, because you've done this thing. You see, friends, Abraham believed God, and he went far enough to let you and me know, to let God know, God already knew, but to let the created universe know that he was willing to give his son. And so God counted it to him that he had done it. You see that he's justified by faith, but he's also justified before man by his works. He demonstrated that he had that faith. Now will you notice, God says to him, because you've done this thing and hast not withheld thy son, thine only son. Notice how God plays upon that, because God gave his only son, that in blessing I will bless thee, and in multiplying I'll multiply thy seed as the stars of heaven and as the sand which is upon the seashore. And thy seed shall possess the gate of his enemies. Now notice this. And in thy seed shall all the nations of the earth be blessed. Now that is the fact that today the gospel of Christ has gone out pretty much to the world. There are many that have not heard. That's true, even in our own midst. But nevertheless, the blessing has come to all nations. And the only blessing the nations have is through Christ, because thou hast obeyed my voice. And that obedience rested upon his faith, and it always will lead to action. Faith without works is dead. So we leave off at this particular juncture today, my beloved. Pick right up there tomorrow and continue on with Abraham's story. Until then, may God richly bless you, my beloved.
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2: My father did unspeakable things to me. I was the oldest of 15 children, and Papa had been a pot-smoking hippie before he married Mama, who allowed his abusive treatment. Papa sequestered us in the mountains of New Mexico, keeping us from school and other people, not even allowing TV or radio. He claimed to be a Christian, and he let us carry small Bibles, but none of us could read except me. He beat my brothers and me unmercifully, and I wondered how he could claim to love God and hate us so. I often cried out to God to save me from my horrible life. I was 24 when Papa moved us to Alaska to escape civilization. Although we lived in the wilderness, far from a village, Papa began losing control of us. Then we met a real Christian family who demonstrated God's love. Papa hated them. On my birthday, he beat me so bad he almost killed me for refusing his advances. My brothers finally took our snow machines and ran for help. Then my sister and I did the same. Papa was arrested, and I feared the shame of testifying against him, but we all testified, and Papa was sentenced to prison. He died 5 months later, never admitting his guilt. The Christian family made a home for all of us and taught us to read. While I lived with them, I asked Jesus to save me and forgive my sins, and he did. He took the guilt and gave me a wonderful husband and daughter. I'm Alicia Bespeckles. If the Son therefore shall make you free, you shall be free indeed.
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0: After winning the Super Bowl as both a player and a coach, Tony Dungy knows the meaning of fame and success. But even with those accomplishments, he chose a different purpose in life.
1: Whether I was a player, a coach, a broadcaster, I'm doing it for the Lord, and I'm doing it to point people to Christ. That has to be my life mission.
0: Tony has made it his life's mission to point people to Jesus Christ because he's the only source of true happiness and peace. Billy Graham explains.
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1: The headmaster of New College in Edinburgh, Scotland, used to ask the blessing at the noon meal by praying, O Thou who has endowed us with so many gifts, now grant to us just one more, a grateful heart. If there is one human failure, it is our habit of assuming credit for things which can be properly ascribed only to the great goodness of God. The sin of ingratitude is a virus of the old nature that seems never to be quite eradicated. How about it? Do you take the blessings of God quite for granted? Do you ever fill your lungs with clean, fresh air and thank God that you are alive? Do you ever watch the sun paint the horizon with shades of orange, yellow, and gold and thank Him for your sight? Do you ever polish your glasses, as I often do, and say, Lord, thanks, even for my bifocals. I sure would be in a mess without them. Do you ever turn on the shower and as the hot water beats a staccato on your back, say, God, thank you for hot water and fresh towels? Do you tuck your children in at night and as you kneel by the side of your bed and tousle their hair, say, Lord, thank you for my children, even when they put Crayola on the wallpaper and break my best dishes or throw the phone in the pool? Gratitude is a memory of the heart. It's the recognition of all that God has done for us. I received a letter from a listener who had been praying specifically for a rather large amount of money. And the individual who wrote was quite put out with God because the money hadn't come in. It started me thinking about God and His goodness to us. The individual who wrote seemed to feel that God had an obligation to perform, that He owed him a personal debt, and that by not allowing the money to come in had failed him. Did God let him down? Perhaps it would be better to ask, what right does anyone have to order God to do something? In reality, God owes you nothing. It is totally of His grace and mercy that He has blessed us. As James said, we ask wrongly that we may consume our requests on our own selfish interests. Long ago, Jeremiah wrote, because of the Lord's great love, we are not consumed, for His compassions never fail. They are new every morning. Great is your faithfulness. But Jeremiah didn't stop there. He continued, I say to myself, the Lord is my portion, therefore I will wait for Him. The Lord is good to those whose hope is in Him, to the one who seeks Him. It is good, he said, to wait quietly for the salvation of the Lord. Friend, take inventory of God's blessings. And as you do, be sure to thank Him for what He has withheld, as well as for what He has given. Do you ever thank Him for what could have happened but didn't? For what He wisely saw fit to withhold from you, though you ask Him for it so diligently, fully thinking that that was exactly what you needed? Pressed by the needs of life and living, we often see only the next deadline, the burden of tomorrow's load, the immediate problem, instead of the blessing of God today. Surely the psalmist had the heartbeat of God Himself when he wrote, Oh, that men would praise the Lord for His goodness, for His wonderful works to the children of men. Wherever you are, and no matter what you're doing, and no matter how pressing the need before you, stop and take inventory of today, and ponder the goodness of the Lord and His faithfulness, and lift your heart and voice in thanksgiving, saying, God, thanks for being here today.
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1: My mother had three healthy children before tragically losing her next five babies. Her doctor advised her not to get pregnant again, but she ignored that advice. If she hadn't made that decision, I never would have been born. I was a premature, sickly baby, but I survived and was followed by five surviving brothers and sisters. We were poor and lived in filth. We attended a private religious school that stressed legalism and rituals. I grew disgusted with religion and became an atheist. Years later, I married my husband Parker. I thought he could save me from my life of poverty and give me the affection and love I needed, but I still felt something missing. News of a miracle restored my faith in God, and I started reading and memorizing the Bible. I memorized verses on salvation, but I still didn't think I was good enough to be saved. I thought I had to live a better lifestyle for him to accept me. I spoke to some mature Christians and a pastor who helped explain Jesus' message of salvation. I now know that everyone is a sinner, but no matter what kind of life they've led, every single person has an equal chance to ask Jesus Christ into their hearts, accept Him as their Savior, and receive His gift of eternal life. I prayed for salvation and felt the hand of Jesus Christ guiding and transforming me into a better person. I'm Patricia Nickel. If the Son, therefore, shall make you free, ye shall be free indeed.
0: If you would like to be free from the weight of sin by receiving Jesus Christ as Lord and Savior, or maybe you have questions about it, call 1-888-NEED-HIM right now. 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

0: Kennedy lost his job. He was a high school football coach who prayed at midfield after games, and the school district told him to stop.
1: They started an investigation, and their lawyers are the ones that said, "We don't want you to be praying with the team anymore."
0: But Joe kept praying. You see, before becoming a coach, Joe had promised himself that he would always give God the glory.
1: And that's what I told God I'm going to do. And so that's what got me suspended and ultimately ended up losing my job.
0: Joe says losing his job was one of the toughest experiences of his life. But Billy Graham said standing up for your faith in Jesus Christ is always worth it.
2: I'm asking you today to start a revolution for God in your own life, in your home, in your school, in your community. 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
0: There's more about boldly living out your faith at findpeacewithgod.net from the Billy Graham Evangelistic Association.

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0: 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Today's story.
1: I'm surely glad you're back, dear.
2: I've been gone only 4 weeks, and you welcome me back as a long-lost son.
1: Husband.
2: All right, long-lost husband. And I love it.
1: I've missed you, dear. I always do when you're away.
2: Seriously, I'm glad to be back. I missed you terribly. And little Adoniram. But being away from home is a part of being a preacher, I guess. By the way, where is he?
1: He's reading.
2: Reading? Oh, yes, I'm sure he is. Reading the dictionary. Three-year-olds usually do read dictionaries merely for a pastime.
1: I have a surprise for you, dear.
2: Hmm?
1: Adoniram! Adoniram! It's a real surprise.
2: Somewhat of a mystery, too, the way you're acting.
3: Daddy! Daddy!
2: Well, well, son. So you look normal, and I hope you are.
3: Oh, Daddy, Daddy, I'm glad you're back home.
2: Well, so am I.
1: Adoniram, get the Bible, dear. And you, my dear husband, had better sit down.
2: This must be some surprise.
1: Now, Adoniram, turn to anywhere in Psalms.
3: All right, Mama.
2: You want me to find the Psalms for you?
1: He can find it, dear.
2: Sure, sure, sure.
1: Have you got it yet, Adoniram?
3: Psalms 23.
1: Show your father how you can read, dear.
2: Read?
3: The Lord is my shepherd. I shall not want. He maketh
2: me. Ha, ha, ha, you fooled me. Almost. He has memorized that psalm.
1: Son, give the Bible to your father. Now, dear, you pick out some psalm.
2: Me?
1: Yes, you. Now see what happens.
2: All right. Now, here, son, read this, if you can.
3: He shall send from heaven and save me.
2: He can read.
3: God,
1: I taught
3: shall
1: him.
3: Send
2: since
3: forth
2: I've been away?
1: His since you've
3: mercy.
1: Been away.
2: Reading?
3: And his
2: at only 3 years old.
3: I
2: he surely will become a great man.
4: Hi there, boys and girls.
5: Teens, moms, dads, everyone. Welcome. I'm Aunt Carol.
4: And I'm Uncle Dan. As you could tell by our opening, we're going to hear about a very precocious little boy.
5: I wonder if he grew up to be a great man just like his father hoped.
4: Well, we'll find out. Our story is called Adoniram Judson.
1: These United States of ours came into being in 1776. 12 years later, there was born a very unusual baby. His name, Adoniram Judson. His father preached for the Congregational Church in Malden, Massachusetts. With keen interest, Parson Judson watched his son learn to walk and then talk. Adoniram, it was evident, had been born with a quick mind. Proof of this came when, at 3 years of age, Adoniram learned to read.
2: Reading? And only 3 years old, he surely will become a great man.
1: When Adoniram was several years older, something happened to show that he still had an inquisitive mind.
6: I'm hungry, Mother.
1: Well, dinner's ready right now, dear. Get your father.
2: I'm already here. Like Sister, I was hungry and came to find out when dinner would be ready.
1: Well, sit down then. I'll get the cornbread out of the oven.
6: Where's Adoniram?
1: Go call him, Sister.
6: Oh, Adoniram! Adoniram!
2: No, not here. Go to the door and call.
6: Serve him right if he missed his dinner. Adoniram! Adoniram! Can't we eat without him? I'm hungry.
1: Patience, my dear, patience.
6: I'm hungry.
2: We're not going to eat without your brother. I wonder where he is.
6: Him? Huh, he's liable to be anywhere.
2: Better put the food back on the stove, Mother, to keep it warm. We've got to find him. I'll look down the creek. Nature lover that he is, he may be there, daydreaming as usual. Oh, there you are. What are you doing here?
7: Watching the sun.
2: Take that hat off your face and look at me.
7: Yes, sir.
2: Now, what are you doing here?
7: Looking at the sun.
2: Don't you know that it's dinner time at... Looking at the sun?
7: Through your hat? No, sir. Through this hole. I made a little hole in my hat so I could watch the sun.
2: Oh, son, why do you do these silly things?
7: I read in a book that the sun moves around the earth, and I wanted to find out if it did.
2: Well, don't you believe what you hear or read?
7: Yes, Father, but I wanted to find out for myself. And I wanted to find out why it moves if it does. And it does. Moves through the sky from that direction to that direction.
2: Did you discover why it moves?
7: No, but I will, Father. I'll find out why.
1: Adoniram was good at nearly all of his subjects in school, but he was especially good at arithmetic.
8: Now, do you think you can work this problem?
7: Yes, teacher.
8: It's taken out of a college math book.
7: I can work it all right.
8: I'll be very interested to see if you can.
7: I finished the problem, teacher.
8: But did you get the right answer?
7: Yes, ma'am.
8: Let me see it. Oh, it is right. You're a genius, Adoniram.
7: I love to work arithmetic problems.
8: I'm going to give you another problem. Now, this is a hard one. I've never been able to work it.
7: I will.
8: I believe you will. Well, two men were going to the same place at the same time. Well, good morning, Adoniram. Solved the problem yet?
7: No, ma'am, but I will.
8: Solve it yet, Adoniram?
7: No, ma'am.
8: Perhaps it's too hard for you.
7: No, ma'am. I'll work at it until I do solve it. I've got it, teacher. I got the answer.
8: You solved the problem?
7: Yes, ma'am.
8: Well, let me see. Looks correct.
7: It is, ma'am. I proved it.
8: Unbelievable.
1: Adoniram loved to study. He spent hours daily with his books. He could read almost anything in four languages, English, Greek, French, and German. So eagerly did he read and study that he became ill. For 12 months, he was forced to lay aside his books and go to bed. During that long year, his sister was his constant companion.
9: Well, brother dear, what are you going to be today? I mean, what do you want to be when you grow up? Yesterday you wanted to be a great statesman like George Washington. The day before that...
7: I know what I wanted to be, but I've changed my mind. I think I'll become a famous doctor.
9: You know what I think you'll be?
7: Nothing.
9: I think you'll be a preacher.
7: A preacher? Like Father? No, thank you.
9: What's wrong with being a preacher?
7: Anyone can be a preacher, but I want to be something hard to be. Something not just anyone can be, or maybe even something no one else has ever been before.
1: At 16 years of age, Adoniram enrolled at Brown University. He was assigned to share a dormitory room with another freshman named Roger Pierce.
10: Welcome to Brown University, roommate.
11: The same to you, roommate.
10: The name's Roger.
11: My name's Adoniram. A-D-O-N-I-R-A-M.
10: Well, hi there, A-D-O-N-I-R-A-M. Now that we've got the formalities over with, I'll give you the lay of the land. This bed's yours and that one's mine. This chest of drawers is...
11: I want that bed.
10: Well, I said this one was yours.
11: Nope, that one.

0: like just yesterday that you came into this room and took over, subdued me, and I've been your slave ever since. And now here it is, final exam week.
1: Well, hey, slave, shine my boots.
2: Sorry, sir, no shoe polish, master.
1: And who is whose slave?
2: Me.
0: Seriously, Adoniram, have you yet decided what you're going to be?
1: Well, I'm not going to follow my father's footsteps.
0: Oh, you don't like the ministry.
1: Well, I don't believe in it. I'm getting so I don't believe in religion, the Bible, and such things.
0: You've changed since the first day you came to the university.
1: Well, I've been reading, and listening, observing.
0: Education does pay. By the time you graduate, you'll believe as I do, which is nothing, except in myself and my own prowess. God? No, there is none. Good comes from within. We have the power to create, to destroy.
3: But son, there is a God. Witness the wonders of nature, the marvel of existence, the ever-present spirit of good.
4: Where are you getting these wild ideas, Adoniram? At that university?
3: If they teach unbelief, then I say education is a thing to be shunned.
1: Roger, me boy, we are now seniors.
0: Well, have you made up your mind what you're going to do?
1: Have you?
0: Yes, I'm going to be a drummer.
1: Oh, a salesman, huh? Selling what?
0: It doesn't make any difference. Just so I travel, I want to see all of this beautiful country.
1: Hey, that's an idea.
0: Say, we'll get a job with the same company. Travel together. What do you say?
1: Oh, I'll think about it.
0: Today we graduate and get our degree. Adoniram, I'm going to Chicago. Are you coming along?
1: I'll let you know immediately after graduation.
0: We'll have a good time together.
1: That I believe.
0: Will you go with me?
1: Oh, I'm sorry, Roger, but I'm just not a salesman. I'm more of an actor. To be or not to be, that is the question.
0: Yeah.
1: I think I'll go to New York and become an actor.
5: Mm-hmm, Aunt Carol. I think Adoniram's parents were right to be concerned about his changing attitudes. Mm-hmm. Sounds to me like he thought being well-educated meant doing without God.
6: Unfortunately, many young men and women of college age adopt that attitude if their teachers aren't Christian.
5: Yet so many of America's great heroes, people of great intellect and talent, were strong believers in God.
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6: 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I'm 10 years old, and I have a mother, father, and a brother. 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I started borrowing the albums. 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
5: Now back to our story, Adoniram Judson.
7: Adoniram Judson went to New York and finally secured a minor role in a theatrical production. The show soon closed in New York and went on the road, traveling from place to place, giving performances night after night in various towns. One evening, the group came to a small town hotel where they prepared to spend the night.
8: Well, our rooms aren't palatial like the big city hotels, Mr. Judson, but we try to make our guests comfortable.
9: Oh, this is a very nice room. I'm sure I'll be comfortable.
8: Yes, and I do trust you're not disturbed during the night.
9: Disturbed?
8: Well,

0: You see, it's like this. In the room next door, there's a young man who...
1: is drunk?
0: No. He's dying. Doctor says he'll be gone by morning, and he's in considerable pain. But the walls are fairly thick, and I doubt if you'll hear anything through them.
1: I see. Well, I sleep soundly. He won't disturb me.
0: Well, good night, Mr. Judson.
2: Death. Oof, that's dreadful. And he's young, too, the man said. He'll pass away. To where? While I'm in here sleeping peacefully. Oof. What if it happened to me?
3: Adoniram lay down, but sleep did not immediately come to him. He rolled and tossed. Finally, however, he did go to sleep. A troubled, dream-filled sleep.
0: He's dying, in terrible pain, and he'll be dead by morning.
4: There is no God. For God so loved the world that he gave his only begotten Son.
5: I am God.
0: He'll be dead by morning.
6: Son, why don't you be a minister and preach the gospel?
5: I don't believe in the Bible or God.
4: Believe on the Lord Jesus Christ and thou shalt be saved.
5: I don't believe. Believe.
3: The next morning.
1: Good morning. Did the young man pass away during the night?
0: Yes, he... about an hour ago.
1: Could I see him?
0: He's at the undertaker's.
1: Direct me there, please.
0: I'll take you.
1: Roger.
0: You knew him?
1: He was my best friend. 4 years through college, I'd like to stay here with him a few minutes. Alone.
0: Well, surely.
1: He's gone. Gone forever. Gone where? Heaven? Hell? Oh, if you could just speak to me from the grave and tell me where you are, where you're going, then I'd know where I'm going when the time comes and... I do know. The Son of God has told me. All I have to do is read it in his word and believe. Believe? Believe. I do believe. I must. The Bible is the truth. Jesus is the way, the truth, and the light.
7: You're quitting the show?
1: I'm going home.
7: But you're a good actor. You'll become famous. And what'll we do without you?
1: Oh, you'll get along all right. And I've got to go home. I've got to.
3: Oh, Adoniram, we're so glad to see you. We hope you're here to stay.
1: Well, for a while, Mother.
8: How about taking my place in the pulpit this week?
1: No, Father. I'm not a preacher. And I don't know that I ever will be.
3: It's a worthwhile profession, Adoniram.
1: Yes, I'm sure it is, but I'm not sure it's the profession for me. I just don't feel called to the ministry.
3: What are you going to do, son?
1: I don't know. I can't make up my mind.
8: If someday you were called to the ministry, how do you think you would recognize the call?
1: Well, I imagine I'd feel so strongly about it I couldn't resist.
8: It could happen that way, but sometimes it doesn't. Sometimes God merely offers us the opportunity and expects us to make up our own minds without undue pressure.
1: Well, however it happens, if the call comes, I'll answer.
8: I think God is calling you, my son, to the ministry. The very day before you returned home, I had two visitors, teachers from Andover College. They came especially to urge me to influence you to attend Andover and prepare for the ministry. See? God is giving you the opportunity. He has opened the door, and he wants you to enter.
1: Yes, but Father, I don't feel called. I don't feel deep inside me that standing up in front of a congregation each week and preaching is what God wants me to do. I just don't feel it. However, I will go to Andover. And while there, I'll look for some way, besides being just a minister, to serve God and my fellow man.
3: Ah! Adoniram Judson went to Andover College, and while there, he became an earnest, sincere Christian. At Andover, Adoniram found many friends.
9: Adoniram, what do you think of this?
2: Of what?
9: This sermon. It's a printed copy by Dr. Buchanan.
2: Oh, well, I haven't read it. Tell me about it.
9: Well, Dr. Buchanan has been to India, and he tells of the great work done by William Carey, the first Protestant missionary to that heathen land. Just think of it. Carey has been in India 16 years preaching the gospel. And Dr. Buchanan reports that Mr. Carey has had wonderful success winning the Indian people from the worship of idols.
2: That's it. That's it. That's for me.
9: Well, what is?
2: I'll be a missionary. Work among the heathen.
9: You? Missionary to India?
2: No, not India. Burma. The other day, I read a book by Colonel Syme about a trip he made to the dark land of Burma. I'll go there as a missionary.
9: But Adoniram, a missionary... No one has ever yet gone to a mission field from America.
2: Well, then I'll be the first.
9: Well, how will you go? It takes money. And when you get there, how are you going to live? That takes money, too.
2: Well, surely someone somewhere will support a missionary to Burma.
9: But how are you going to find that someone somewhere?
2: Are you trying to discourage me?
9: No, not you. Me.
2: You?
9: Yes, me. The minute you mentioned going to Burma as a missionary, I was thrilled. I want to go, too, but I know it can never be possible, so I'm trying to talk myself out of the idea.
2: It can be possible.
9: Yes? Well, how? The idea is new, and no one is going to risk the money necessary to open up a brand new mission station. New ideas take time to develop and to catch on. We will be old before the church makes up its mind and finds the necessary money.
2: But don't you have faith?
9: Of course I do, and No, I guess I don't have, do I?
2: Well, even a small amount of faith will move mountains.
9: Faith? Yes, faith in God's miraculous power. And a miracle is what it will take. But we will have them. Miracles! Here's another book about the Moravian missionaries. It's wonderful. I've read it. Now it's your turn.
2: I found a gold mine this afternoon at Professor Gibbs. All these books on Carey and other missionaries in heathen lands.
9: Well, how do you feel about going to the mission field now?
2: Oh, the more I read and study, the more sure I am that God is calling me to the mission field.
9: Well, that's exactly the way I feel.
2: Well, then what are we waiting for? Why don't we do something, make known our intentions, organize?
9: Just the two of us?
2: Well, that's a start.
9: I'm with you, Adoniram.
3: The next afternoon, Adoniram Judson and Samuel Newell met in a nearby orchard to plan and pray. Suddenly, they realized that the sky had become black and a storm was about to break. Looking around for shelter, they discovered a haystack. Running to it, they found a place on the side away from the rain. As the storm broke, they talked of the heathen world.
2: I believe that American churches will support a mission program. All they need is to be given the opportunity.
9: I know that's true. I believe it. And to acquaint American churches with the need, we must be organized so we can present our case with authority, determination. Therefore, my friend, I suggest that we organize into a group with you as the head. I've even thought of a name, the Brethren. And I've also talked to several other young men here at the college who are definitely interested in joining us.
3: When Adoniram Judson and Samuel Newell graduated from Andover College, Adoniram was invited to serve as pastor of a church in Boston, the largest church in all New England.
9: Are you going to accept the call?
2: Well, I think I should.
9: Agreed. And I will accept my call to a prominent church in New York State. Then, when the opportunity presents itself, we will have the influence and the experience as ministers to persuade the church leaders to adopt our plan of sending out and supporting missionaries.
2: Dear Sam, I write this letter on a note of great joy and happiness, for I have found a life companion. Her name is Anne Hazeltine. Soon she will honor me by becoming Mrs. Judson. She awaits with great anticipation the pleasure of meeting you. And consider well this admonition, Sam. One who is far away in foreign lands needs a companion and helpmate. So it is my constant prayer and hope that you too shall meet and marry a Christian girl who loves the gospel message.
9: And so, Adoniram, your letter was a little tardy. I'd already met and married the right girl, and now I am a happily married man. And she is as anxious as I am to go to Burma and work with the
2: And so, my dear Sam, I urge that you go to Bradford for the special meeting of the church leaders. I shall be there. I feel that this is the opportunity we have been waiting for. Leaders of the Congregational Church, fellow ministers of the gospel, I consider it a pleasure to be asked to address this great conclave. I feel that God has brought it about for a specific purpose. I believe that American Christianity, especially the Congregational Church, is about to enter into a new era. I feel that God is calling this church and all Christian churches in America to open their hearts and their pocketbooks to the peoples of the world who live in spiritual poverty. We must take the light of God's work to the dark places of the world. There is a growing conviction among the young men and women.
10: Fellow ministers, we have heard the inspired appeals of these two fine young ministers. We are thoroughly convinced that their desire to take the message of salvation to foreign lands is sincere. It is my suggestion that this body of church leaders appoint a committee of three to study the matter, then tomorrow report their findings. I know of no more level-headed and God-fearing men to appoint to this committee.
11: Well, why doesn't the committee come in? It seems as though they've had time enough. Adoniram, do you think they will send us to Burma?
2: Well, I think that all such matters are in the hands of God, and that he will...
11: There they are now.
10: Friends, the committee of three has met and considered the question of supporting mission stations in foreign lands. I am happy to report that they recommend that we organize and finance a mission program.
12: Well, I agree with that.
3: And so it was that Adoniram Judson, with his family, became the first American missionary to be sent to foreign lands.
13: What a shock for Adoniram.
14: I'll say. But sometimes God allows us to be shocked because it's the only way he can get our attention.
13: That's sad but true. You know, it's so wonderful having a close personal relationship with Jesus.
14: I agree, Uncle Dan. 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
13: And be sure to give us your return address when you write.
14: Well, it's time for us to say so long.
13: God bless. Till we meet again.
15: This has been Your Story Hour, building for a better tomorrow.
14: This is Aunt Carol.
13: And Uncle Dan saying,
14: goodbye, everyone. See you.

0: Master. This has been for thee a busy and eventful day.
1: Oh, yes, Master. All day thou hast been teaching and healing, and the criticism of the Pharisees has made thy work more severe, tiring, and harassing.
0: Night is approaching, Master, and still the crowd presses upon thee. We beg of thee, Master, seek a solitary place where thou mayest rest.
2: Very well, my beloved. We shall cross the lake to the eastern shore.
0: Yes. There are a few towns and villages over there, but it is a more desolate region. Certainly, Master, thou canst find seclusion there.
2: My disciples, follow me thither.
1: Shall I tell the people to be gone?
2: I shall dismiss them, John, my beloved. Go ye, dear people, to your various homes, for there is work to be done, and I must rest. God be with you and keep you.
1: The people refuse to leave. Quick, Peter, secure that boat, and we'll cast off quickly so that the people cannot follow.
0: Oh, the boat is ready.
1: Quickly, Master. Get into the boat, and we shall cast off. Get in, Matthew. Hurry. All right. Andrew, cast off. Those of us who were fishermen will row. Let Philip handle the rudder.
0: There are a few small boats along the shore. People are getting into them, following us.
1: Well, row hard and fast. We must outdistance them so that the master may have rest and solitude when we reach the other side.
0: Oh, it's getting dark. Perhaps we can elude the other boats in the darkness of night.
1: Why do the people insist on bothering the master day after day, night after night? Know they not that he must have rest?
0: You're young, John. Even so, you should realize that the people tire of the bigotry and meaningless ceremonies of the synagogues. They hunger and thirst after the sympathy and understanding and deep love of the Master.
1: It grows dark, but I can see that the other boats keep pace. Row faster, men, faster!
3: The storm. It sounds like we're in for it.
4: The waves are already higher than the boat, and water's coming over the sides, filling the boat.
3: Be not afraid, Thomas. We are fishermen, four of us. Many storms have we been through and safely navigated whithersoever we wished. We'll get you safely to the other side.
0: Yes, we have spent our lives on this lake. Storms, high waves, nothing to us.
4: But the howling winds and the darkness, surely we will be warm.
3: Start bailing, all of you that aren't rowing, lest the boat be filled with water.
4: Are we going to sink?
3: Quiet, Thomas, and bail. With your hands, anything. Any suggestions, Andrew? Peter? Never saw the waves so high or the wind so strong.
0: Oh, the wind has swept wildly down the gorges along the eastern shore.
4: It's dark. So dark I can see nothing. Absolutely nothing.
3: Forget the darkness and bail. Bail. Do we gain any, Peter?
0: No, the boat continues to fill with water. Oh, we cannot bail, John. We must hang on for our lives.
4: We'll be drowned.
0: Full and we will drown!
4: Why did we come out here so near night anyway? You fishermen should have known better!
3: The master asked us to take him across to him. The master! Where is he? Master! Master! Do any of you see the master?
0: Can't see anything in this darkness! Master!
3: Master, where art thou?
4: He has forgotten us, forsaken us.
0: The master helped others. He healed the sick, cast out devils. Has he forgotten us, his disciples?
3: Maybe he's powerless to help us.
4: He has forgotten us.
3: We drown without his help, but where is he? Master!
4: Does he not know that we need him desperately? Without him, we are helpless. Master!
3: Can he be master?
4: Master!
0: There he is! I saw him in the flash of the lightning. He's there in the stern, sound asleep. Peacefully unaware of the danger to him and to us. He's nearest you, John. Awaken him.
3: Master! Master, wake up! Master!
4: Is it possible that he careth not that we are about to perish?
3: How can he rest so peacefully while we are in danger and battling with death? Master! Master! He's awakening! Master, Lord, save us! We perish!
5: Jesus rises. He stands in the midst of his disciples while the tempest rages. The waves break over them, and the lightning illuminates his face, filled with tender love. Jesus lifts his hands, so often employed in deeds of mercy.
2: Peace, be still.
5: A hush fell upon the disciples. Even Peter did not attempt to express the awe that filled his heart. In the calm, fear was forgotten. The people who had followed Jesus across the sea whispered among themselves,
6: "What manner of man is this, that even the winds and the sea obey him?"

0: curse the Lord.
1: We'll give him all the glory. We'll give him all the glory. We'll give him all the glory. Curse the Lord.
0: For he alone is worthy. For he alone is worthy. For he alone is worthy. Christ the Lord.

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1: May 21st. Our reading in the Old Testament today will take place in the book of 1 Samuel chapter 29, verse 1, and we'll go through chapter 31, verse 13. We see that David was out of place, but God in His mercy cared for him, like He cares for you and me. This is an encouragement to us when we sin, but it must not become an excuse for sin. That would be tempting God. Now the king never once detected what was going on, so David must have been a gifted actor. However, what value is there in being successful at deception? Hypocrisy and lying destroyed King Saul. The Lord used the song that got David into trouble with Saul to get him out of trouble with the Philistines. Now, Saul was not David's enemy, and David did not want to meet him on the battlefield and fight against his own people. But when you fraternize with the enemy, you create difficult problems, not to mention a lot of stress and tension. Now relieved that he had been discharged from the war, David returned to Ziklag, only to find tragedy. There are times when one problem follows hard on another. Had Saul slain the Amalekites as God commanded, this raid would never have occurred. You see, our disobedience can cause problems for others. In other words, our disobedience has consequences. Now, a crisis does not make a person. It shows what a person is made of. Like his men, David wept and sorrowed. But unlike some of his men, he did not look for a scapegoat. They wanted to stone David. They were blaming him for the terrible tragedy. In times of crisis, express your feelings honestly, but don't look for somebody to blame. Rather, get your strength from the Lord as David did and seek His will. He is in complete control. God is sovereign. God uses the weak things of the world, even a sick boy who was left to die. Now, when we do the possible, God does the impossible. Faithfulness is the key. The tragedy became victory, with profit for everybody, as we shall see as we begin today's reading in the Old Testament. May 21st, 1 Samuel 29, verse 1, to chapter 31, verse 13. The entire Philistine army now mobilized at Aphek, and the Israelites camped at the spring in Jezreel. As the Philistine rulers were leading out their troops in groups of 100 and 1,000, David and his men marched at the rear with King Achish. But the Philistine commanders demanded, "What are these Hebrews doing here?" And Achish told them, "This is David, the man who ran away from King Saul of Israel. He's been with me for years, and I've never found a single fault in him since he defected to me." But the Philistine commanders were angry. "Send him back," they demanded. "He can't go into battle with us. What if he turns against us? Is there any better way for him to reconcile himself with his master than by turning on us in battle?" "Isn't this the same David about whom the women of Israel sing in their dances, 'Saul has killed his thousands and David his 10,000s?'" So Achish finally summoned David and his men. "I swear by the Lord," he told them, "you are some of the finest men I've ever met. I think you should go with us, but the other Philistine rulers won't hear of it. Please don't upset them, but go back quietly." "What have I done to deserve this treatment?" David demanded. "Why can't I fight the enemies of my lord the king?" But Achish insisted, "As far as I'm concerned, you're as perfect as an angel of God, but my commanders are afraid to have you with them in the battle. Now get up early in the morning and leave with your men as soon as it gets light." So David headed back into the land of the Philistines, while the Philistine army went on to Jezreel. 3 days later, when David and his men arrived home at their town of Ziklag, they found that the Amalekites had made a raid into the Negev and had burned Ziklag to the ground. They had carried off the women and children and everyone else, but without killing anyone. When David and his men saw the ruins and realized what had happened to their families, they wept until they could weep no more. David's two wives, Ahinoam of Jezreel and Abigail, the widow of Nabal of Carmel, were among those captured. David was now in serious trouble because his men were very bitter about losing their wives and children, and they began to talk of stoning him. But David found strength in the Lord his God. Then he said to Abiathar the priest, "Bring me the ephod." So Abiathar brought it. Then David asked the Lord, "Should I chase them? Will I catch them?" And the Lord told him, "Yes, go after them. You will surely recover everything that was taken from you." So David and his 600 men set out. And they soon came to Besor Brook. But 200 of the men were too exhausted to cross the brook. So David continued the pursuit with his 400 remaining troops. Some of David's troops found an Egyptian man in a field and brought him to David. They gave him some bread to eat and some water to drink. They also gave him part of a fig cake and two clusters of raisins because he hadn't had anything to eat or drink for 3 days and nights. It wasn't long before his strength returned. "To whom do you belong, and where do you come from?" David asked him. "I am an Egyptian, the slave of an Amalekite," he replied. "My master left me behind 3 days ago because I was sick. We were on our way back from raiding the Kerethites in the Negev, the territory of Judah, and the land of Caleb. And we had just burned Ziklag." "Will you lead me to them?" David asked. The young man replied, "If you swear by God's name that you will not kill me or give me back to my master, then I will guide you to them." So the Egyptian led them to the Amalekite encampment. When David and his men arrived, the Amalekites were spread out across the fields, eating and drinking and dancing with joy because of the vast amount of plunder they had taken from the Philistines and the land of Judah. David and his men rushed in among them and slaughtered them throughout that night and the entire next day until evening. None of the Amalekites escaped except 400 young men who fled on camels. David got back everything the Amalekites had taken, and he rescued his two wives. Nothing was missing, small or great, son or daughter, nor anything else that had been taken. David brought everything back. His troops rounded up all the flocks and herds and drove them on ahead. "These all belong to David as his reward," they said. When they reached Besor Brook and met the 200 men who had been too tired to go with them, David greeted them joyfully. But some troublemakers among David's men said, "They didn't go with us, so they can't have any of the plunder. Give them their wives and children, and tell them to be gone." But David said, "No, my brothers, don't be selfish with what the Lord has given us. He has kept us safe and helped us defeat the enemy. Do you think anyone will listen to you when you talk like this? We share and share alike, those who go to battle and those who guard the equipment." From then on, David made this a law for all of Israel, and it is still followed. When he arrived at Ziklag, David sent part of the plunder to the leaders of Judah, who were his friends. "Here is a present for you, taken from the Lord's enemies," he said. The gifts were sent to the leaders of the following towns where David and his men had been: Bethel, Ramoth Negev, Jatir, Aroer, Sifmoth, Eshtemoah, Rakal, the towns of the Jeharmeelites, the towns of the Kenites, Hormah, Borhashan, Atak, Hebron, and all the other places they had visited. Now the Philistines attacked Israel, forcing the Israelites to flee. Many were slaughtered on the slopes of Mount Gilboa. The Philistines closed in on Saul and his sons, and they killed three of his sons, Jonathan,

Abinadab, and Malchishua. The fighting grew very fierce around Saul, and the Philistine archers caught up with him and wounded him severely.

When the Israelites on the other side of the Jezreel Valley and beyond the Jordan saw that their army had been routed and that Saul and his sons were dead, they abandoned their towns and fled. So the Philistines moved in and occupied their towns. The next day, when the Philistines went out to strip the dead, they found the bodies of Saul and his three sons on Mount Gilboa. So they cut off Saul's head and stripped off his armor. Then they proclaimed the news of Saul's death in their pagan temple and to the people throughout the land of Philistia. They placed his armor in the temple of the Ashtoreths, and they fastened his body to the wall of the city of Bethshan. But when the people of Jabesh Gilead heard what the Philistines had done to Saul, their warriors traveled all night to Bethshan and took the bodies of Saul and his sons down from the wall. They brought them to Jabesh, where they burned the bodies. Then they took their remains and buried them beneath the tamarisk tree at Jabesh, and they fasted for 7 days. May 21st. And as we turn our attention to the New Testament, today we'll be reading from the book of John, chapter 11, verse 55, through chapter 12, verse 19. There's a fragrance here. What would your plans be if you knew you had only 6 days to live? Well, Jesus took time to visit dear friends and fellowship with them. Mary's adoration not only revealed her love, but it brought joy to his heart, exposed Judas's sin, and gave the church an example to follow. Are the places where you go filled with Christ's fragrance because of you? And there was a huge festival that takes place in John chapter 12. As we read, Jesus took advantage of the large Passover crowd to present himself as king. He was forcing the Jewish leaders to act, for it was the Father's will that Jesus die on Passover. The crowd did not stay with him. You know, it's easier to shout in a parade than stand at a cross. And with that, let's begin today's reading in the New Testament. May 21st, John 11, verse 55, through chapter 12, verse 19. It was now almost time for the celebration of Passover, and many people from the country arrived in Jerusalem several days early so they could go through the cleansing ceremony before the Passover began. They wanted to see Jesus, and as they talked in the temple, they asked each other, "What do you think? Will he come for the Passover?" Meanwhile, the leading priests and Pharisees had publicly announced that anyone seeing Jesus must report him immediately so they could arrest him. 6 days before the Passover ceremonies began, Jesus arrived in Bethany, the home of Lazarus, the man he had raised from the dead. A dinner was prepared in Jesus' honor. Martha served, and Lazarus sat at the table with him. Then Mary took a 12-ounce jar of expensive perfume made from essence of nard, and she anointed Jesus' feet with it and wiped his feet with her hair, and the house was filled with fragrance. But Judas Iscariot, one of his disciples, the one who would betray him, said, "That perfume was worth a small fortune. It should have been sold and the money given to the poor." Not that he cared for the poor. He was a thief who was in charge of the disciples' funds, and he often took some for his own use. Jesus replied, "Leave her alone. She did it in preparation for my burial. You will always have the poor among you, but I will not be here with you much longer." When all the people heard of Jesus' arrival, they flocked to see him and also to see Lazarus, the man Jesus had raised from the dead. Then the leading priests decided to kill Lazarus too, for it was because of him that many of the people had deserted them and believed in Jesus. The next day, the news that Jesus was on the way to Jerusalem swept through the city. A huge crowd of Passover visitors took palm branches and went down the road to meet him. They shouted, "Praise God! Bless the one who comes in the name of the Lord! Hail to the King of Israel!" Jesus found a young donkey and sat on it.

fulfilling the prophecy that said, "Don't be afraid, people of Israel. Look, your king is coming sitting on a donkey's colt." His disciples didn't realize at the time that this was a fulfillment of prophecy. But after Jesus entered into his glory, they remembered that these scriptures had come true before their eyes. Those in the crowd who had seen Jesus call Lazarus back to life were telling others about it. That was the main reason so many went out to meet him, because they had heard about this mighty miracle. Then the Pharisees said to each other, "We've lost. Look, the whole world has gone after him." Today, we're reading in Psalm 118, verses 1 through 18. The Jewish people sing Psalms 113 to 118 at Passover, so this is one of the songs that Jesus sang before he went to the garden to pray. If you knew you were going to be executed unjustly, would you be able to sing praises to the Lord? Well, this is also a messianic psalm that we'll be reading here. The crowds shouted verses 25 through 26 as Jesus rode into Jerusalem on Palm Sunday. And Jesus quoted verses 22 and 23 in his debate with the religious leaders. But it's also a song of praise, thanking God for deliverance from a difficult situation. The name of the Lord and the hand of the Lord can give you victory when you need it. When you're hemmed in by the enemy, cry out to God, and he will put you into a broad place with no restriction. He will open the gates for you and give you some new freedom. So claim verse 24 for every day that you live. "The Lord is my strength and song, and he has become my salvation." Israel sang those words when they were delivered from the Egyptian army at the Red Sea. They will sing those words again when God gathers them from the nations and restores them to their land. And it's a song you may sing today by faith. Psalm 118, verses 1 through 18. "Give thanks to the Lord, for he is good. His faithful love endures forever." Let the congregation of Israel repeat, "His faithful love endures forever." Let Aaron's descendants, the priests, repeat, "His faithful love endures forever." Let all who fear the Lord repeat, "His faithful love endures forever." In my distress, I prayed to the Lord, and the Lord answered me and rescued me. The Lord is for me, so I will not be afraid. What can mere mortals do to me? Yes, the Lord is for me. He will help me. I will look in triumph at those who hate me. It is better to trust the Lord than to put confidence in people. It is better to trust the Lord than to put confidence in princes. Though hostile nations surround me, I destroyed them all in the name of the Lord. Yes, they surrounded and attacked me, but I destroyed them all in the name of the Lord. They swarmed around me like bees. They blazed against me like a roaring flame. But I destroyed them all in the name of the Lord. You did your best to kill me, O my enemy, but the Lord helped me. The Lord is my strength and my song. He has become my victory. Songs of joy and victory are sung in the camp of the godly. The strong right arm of the Lord has done glorious things. The strong right arm of the Lord is raised in triumph. The strong right arm of the Lord has done glorious things. I will not die, but I will live to tell what the Lord has done. The Lord has punished me severely, but he has not handed me over to death. Proverbs 15, verses 24 through 26. The path of the wise leads to life above. They leave the grave behind. The Lord destroys the house of the proud, but he protects the property of widows. The Lord despises the thoughts of the wicked, but he delights in pure words.

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2: For years, selfish pleasure was my only goal, whether drinking, chasing women, or simply doing as I pleased. I married a sweet girl, bought a home, and we eventually had two beautiful daughters, but there were still times when I felt an emptiness and a need for something unnamed. We tried to fill the emptiness with things, a new car, motorboat, but when the novelty wore off, we began bickering, little things at first, but one disagreement led to another, and each one grew more intense. Well, one day the lid blew off right in front of our little girls. I was so angry I didn't realize what I was doing, and I hit my wife with my fist. She retreated to the bedroom and came out later with a black eye, resolved to divorce me. Ashamed at sinking so low, I cried out to God to help me. Driving to work that day, I saw a building, and I felt a strong urge to go there, but I resisted. Day after day, driving by, I felt drawn to stop, and finally I did, and was led to the owner of the building. He had a Bible on his desk, and when I explained my strange desire to visit, he opened the Bible and explained the way of salvation through Jesus Christ. Before I left his office, I had prayed to receive Christ as my Lord and Savior. For a year, my wife mocked my newfound faith, but even she was impressed as the old things passed out of my life. And finally, she too accepted Jesus as her Savior. I'm Joe Leatherman. If the Son, therefore, shall make you free, you shall be free indeed.
1: If you would like to be free from the weight of sin by receiving Jesus Christ as Lord and Savior, or maybe you have questions about it, call 1-888-NEED-HIM right now. 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
2: I grew up in South Dakota and went to church regularly as a kid, but I stopped listening to my conscience. I started stealing at 5 years old and tried drugs for the first time at 12. At 18, I was sentenced to 5 years in prison for robbing a grocery store. After my early release, I fell into a life of more crime and jail time, this time embracing the biker lifestyle. I got in fights, once stabbing a man. I disguised my drug habit and met a nice girl. We married and had a son, but I abused her. She left when our son was 2 years old. Then she divorced me. I was reckless, had multiple DWIs. I was out riding with a girlfriend one night when she got into a bad accident. She died, and people blamed me. After running from the law for outstanding warrants and hurting more people than I can count, I couldn't take it anymore. I found out my son had committed suicide and it destroyed me. I wanted desperately to change, but I kept going back. I tried Christianity, rehab, everything. One pastor spent extra time with me, explaining that Jesus never gave up on me, that he wanted to save me from my sin. I realized that I wanted Jesus more than drugs, more than anything. With Jesus as my Savior, the change took root. I committed to going to church every week and getting rid of anything that hindered my relationship with Him. I started doing prison ministry with my pastor, and I'm blessed to be able to help rather than hurt those around me and bring them closer to Christ. I'm Robert Pock. If the Son therefore shall make you free, ye shall be free indeed.
1: If you would like to be free from the weight of sin by accepting Jesus Christ as Lord and Savior, call 1-888-NEED-HIM right now. 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
1: God, thank you for your love today. Thank you that it is a love that endures forever. Thank you that, Lord Jesus, today as we come into this house, we come carrying baggage. We come, Lord God, with some have cried this weekend, some have laughed this weekend, some found joy, some have come in facing the hurdles and the trials of their life. But I thank you that we have a God that we can come to that doesn't intimidate you today, Lord God. There's some that showed up today, God, that this is their first time here in a church, in a religious building. Let them not find simply religious people, but let them find Jesus today. And I pray, Lord God, that in everything we do, Lord God, when people in this place leave here, they're not going to say what great preaching, what great music, not even what a great church. They're going to say what a great God they serve today. And we thank you for that in Jesus' name. And everybody said, amen. You may be seated. Well, we get prepped for church, don't we? We know what we need to do for 2 hours. And so we know we're going to sing. We're going to put on our best clothes. We're going to walk in here. That's why some of you, when you're walking in, you shushed your partner and just said, be quiet. Don't you know we're in church? Because we feel like that once we get in here, we know how to do church for 2 hours. I love what C.S. Lewis wrote in Mere Christianity when he said, surely what a man does when he is taken off his guard is the best evidence for what sort of man that he is. He says this, surely what pops out before the man has time to put on a disguise is the truth about that man. If there are rats in your basement and you want to see them, all you got to do is go in suddenly and turn on the lights. He says the suddenness didn't create the rats. It only prevented them from hiding. And in the same way, when all of a sudden something makes you very angry, it doesn't simply mean that that situation caused the anger. It meant that it's always been there. It just showed up. See, that's what makes us real. We're real people. When we walk out of here, this is who we are. We're going to get hurt. We're going to be angry. We are going to laugh. We're going to cry. We're going to scream like little girls when we ride a roller coaster. And if you talk to any of my children that are here right now, don't believe a word that they said about how I act on a roller coaster. But let me continue on. But not only that, we get afraid, and I began to realize this week or the last 2 weeks that I want to share with you. I want to be vulnerable, but I also want to share a verse with you. I found one of the rats that were living in my basement, and I found something. So I just want you to know, everybody, I am a recovering hypocrite, and I want you to understand what happens when something happens suddenly. See, this is easy to do for 2 hours, but it's the rest of the week that really messes us up, doesn't it? Let me give you a verse and then let me be vulnerable. It's Isaiah 54:17. You may have heard it before. It says this, no weapon formed against me. What's the rest of it? And that's an exciting verse because it does tell us that not only are we in a war, but those things that have been come against us doesn't have to be leading or controlling our lives. It doesn't have to prosper. But the word that stood out to me is this word, no weapon formed against me. The word is an interesting word because it actually means to have something custom made for you. It means that you go, it was a pottery word, which means you go to the potter's shop and you go, I need this. These are the specs of the vase that I need. This is what I want to put in my house. So here are the dimensions and I want this put there. And so that potter makes it exactly for you, for your house. And so what the verse was telling us is that the enemy actually knows that what begins to show really the junk that's in our basement. Because what may tempt you or make you cry, be angry or fearful may not be the same thing that makes me cry, be angry and be fearful. Because the enemy tailor makes every attack, every weapon against you is tailor made for your life exactly the way you are and where you are today. And that's what I learned. I learned something about me after being in ministry for 35 years, being born again for even 4 decades. And we all still have rats in our basement, don't we? Let me be vulnerable. So I went ahead and did what I do every year, which is just 3 weeks ago, did my annual physical. And so what you have to do for your physical is you have to get your blood work before you go in so the doctor can talk to you. So I did, got my blood work done. And then what I did was something I probably shouldn't have done, was you were able to look at your results online before you go to the doctor. So I did that, and all of a sudden, I saw all of these red numbers, which means it wasn't average. I mean, I was either high or low in these things, and all of a sudden, the rats came out. And at that point, I have never been struck with fear. I'm going, oh my goodness, I can't. This, and I'm looking at all this, and I'm not a doctor. I'm looking at these numbers, and I'm planning my funeral as I'm reading these red numbers. I'm looking at this going, well, it's been great. I've lived good for 54 years. Who is Cindy going to marry? So I went through all of these things. And when I walked out, this is at 9:30 in the morning, when I walked out on my way to church, Cindy looked at me. She goes, what's wrong? She goes, it's been good 20 years. We've had such a great marriage, and I think you're awesome. And then I got to the church, and all of our staff pastors were going, what's wrong? What's wrong? And I was telling him, I saw red numbers. I can't believe this. It's been great serving you, and I wanted just to thank all of you for what you've meant to me here at Times Square Church, and thank you. And I'm looking at this, and so I'm already creating the tragedy and the story and the novel, because the enemy knows what can get your mind going and the novel you can begin to create. I know I'm not the only one that has done that. I just want to make sure I'm not the only one. You know what it's like. You get a little bump or something goes wrong, and then you Google doc it, and then all of a sudden everything leads to the planning of your funeral. And so I'm looking at this thinking, these red numbers, that's it. And I remember going to the doctor, and he just literally looked at me and he goes, everything's fine. I said, what do you mean everything's fine? I've got red numbers. He said, what did you eat the night before? You're supposed to fast. You're not supposed to eat a meal before. He says, that's why. He said, I'm not worried about anything. And then all of a sudden, I started to realize what those red numbers started to show. It got even worse that week, because I'm so happy. This is one of the rare moments that when we come in the summer, I get to bring my family with me. And so to have Cindy and the children with me here is such a great blessing. And so I'm looking at my son, and what we did was one of the giftings that God has given to my son is he's a great swimmer. And so he swam state this week and became one of the top 15 in the state in swimming. As I was watching him, and he was doing absolutely fantastic on his breaststroke. But we stayed in a hotel in New Orleans, and so I'm still dealing with red numbers. I got red numbers, and so I'm thinking, this is my last tournament with him, and this has been great, and I'm going to watch him and just go, I love you, man. And so I'm sitting there, and we get up the next morning, and all over my feet are red dots. I'm going, now I've got bed bugs. I said, I've got red numbers, I've got red dots. And I just can't believe it. And so immediately, while he's swimming his for his life, I'm taking pictures of my feet and sending it to the doctor. And I'm going like, look at this. I'm dying, and I've got bed bugs. I'm going to itch and die at this very same time. And all the while that I'm looking at red numbers and red dots, and he looked at me, he goes, that's not bed, you don't have bed bugs. This is, in down south, they have these things, these are the mosquitoes that live in the grass called chiggers. And I said, chiggers? What is a chigger? I said, is that what you pull on a gun? Like, pull the chigger. And he goes, no, it's not. He says, this is what they, he says, you don't have bed bugs. And the red numbers don't mean anything. And I'm thinking to myself, this is what's crazy. I can tell people about fear. I can tell everybody around the country and around the world, don't fear, and yet it's inside of me. And here's what's crazy. The red numbers and the red dots did something to me. Listen, because I realized, get this, fear is a revelation. It is a revelation about me, and it shows me the areas that I don't trust God in. When you are fearful, it is a revelation about you, and it's a revelation about me. It shows me something of the areas that I'm not trusting God in. I mean, it's amazing when we get blindsided and the lights come on and the rats start scurrying. No matter how old you are in Christ, don't judge your Christianity by these last 2 hours. It's when you walk out the door and something suddenly happens on the A train. That's how much of a Christian you are. Don't judge your Christianity as we're singing, "I Can Only Imagine." Let's wait until you

guy that knows how to defeat false religions. He's also the guy that gets afraid just like every one of us. And the Bible says that all of a sudden he starts to get so fearful that he's fearing for his life. And what's crazy, as just a side note, in all my reading of the Old Testament, he is afraid of some woman that when you read his story, he never ever meets. They never even come close to meeting each other. That's why somebody defined fear as this, F-E-A-R, as false evidence appearing real, is probably the best definition. That's why when the presence of fear comes into our life, it doesn't mean that you're not a Christian. We just have to have and make the effort to say, you may be a visitor, but you're not going to be a resident in my life, is really what it is. And this is what happens. So 1 Kings 19 is the rat chapter. It's the chapter where all of a sudden the tragedy starts playing. In fact, let me read it to you. In fact, it says he felt worthless and he says, I'm no better than my predecessors and ancestors. He felt hopeless. The Bible says he ran for his life. He felt isolated. He says, I'm the only one left. He was unable to cope. He says, I've had enough. I can't go on anymore. And he actually wanted to die and said, I want to take my own life, is what it says. You read the rat chapter. You read the chapter where the lights go on. And Elijah thought his problem was Jezebel, but we all have a Jezebel. Jezebel wasn't a problem. Listen to me. Jezebel was the catalyst. Jezebel was the lights switch going on in our life. Red numbers and red dots wasn't my problem. My problem was a fear that God needed to get at in my life. See, here's the thing I've realized about Jesus. Jesus did not say, if you follow me, you will not have any problems. Let me say that again, because some of you think that since I became a Christian, I'm not supposed to have issues. Let me just tell you something. Nothing could be further from the truth. It is God's presence, not comfortable circumstances, that brings peace to my life. Let me say that one more time. I don't need comfortable circumstances to have peace. I just need God's presence to have peace in my life. When I know he's there, I can begin to get through anything. But when that fear strikes us, every one of us here, science says that when we experience fear, our body activates the nervous system, our heart races, our breathing grows faster and shallower, our muscles become intense, and blood begins to leave the brain and start pumping the heart. And it's amazing what fear can do. It's amazing the stories, our mind starts running, and what we start to do in those situations. Boy, I don't think anybody knew fear than somebody who wrote what is probably considered one of the top 10 Christian books of all time, at least in the last 100 years. Her name was Corrie ten Boom. Corrie ten Boom wrote a book called The Hiding Place. She was responsible, her and her family, in Amsterdam for hiding Jews when the Nazis were coming in and bringing them to concentration camps. And it was Corrie and her family that would hide them. And the name of the book was called The Hiding Place. When Pastor Gary Wilkerson and I were doing pastor conferences in Amsterdam, I had an opportunity to see The Hiding Place. And it is amazing to see this little secret room that probably you couldn't fit more than 2 or 3 people in there, but they would put 12 and 14 people in this hiding place to hide them until the Nazis found them. And for almost 2 years, Corrie, her parents, and her siblings were in a Nazi concentration camp called Ravensbrück. And The Hiding Place tells the story of them hiding the Jews, what God did as they were there. But nobody knew fear like Corrie ten Boom. Who knew what you were going to wake up to every single morning? Who knew? And Corrie, after the death of all of her family in the Nazi concentration camp, except her, went on to live decades after. And I've read these words. Listen to this. This is so powerful of someone who has known fear. Listen to these words from Corrie. She says, worrying is carrying tomorrow's load with today's strength. Let me say that again, because there's about 3 sentences here. Worrying is carrying tomorrow's load with today's strength. She says you're carrying 2 days at once. It is moving into tomorrow ahead of time. And then she says this, worrying doesn't empty tomorrow of its sorrow. It empties today of its strength. That's what it does. See, you and I were created to live today. You and I were created to carry today's battles. But when we start beginning to carry Mondays and Tuesdays, we don't have the ability to go on. It is something that even Jesus

0: Jesus said that really Corey was just elaborating when Jesus said in Matthew 6:34, don't worry about tomorrow. Tomorrow brings enough worries about itself. Today's trouble is enough for today. And that's when I realized fear became a revelation to me. And this is where I want to just share with you for the next few moments and encourage you and believe that God is going to do something special in this place today. Let me tell you what the revelation was. Fear showed me two things, that I need the people of God, and number two, I need the peace of God. I need the people of God in my life, but I also need the peace of God in my life. And I want to walk you through just two important things, because it's not just simply needing church services and needing to sing. We need the people of God. When I am fearful, I am so grateful for the people of God that are around me in my life. Let me just start there. I'm reading right now the journals of a man that literally has changed two continents over in the 19th century, named John Wesley, the founder of Methodism. And I'm reading his journals right now, and he says this. He can't even remember who said it to him. He said, what changed the scope of his ministry was these words by a man who said this to John. He says, remember, John, you cannot serve God alone. You must therefore either find companions or make them. The Bible knows nothing of solitary religion, which basically he was saying is you can't do the Christian life all by yourself. You need the body of Christ. I need you in my life. If we try to do this all by ourselves, it's impossible. We can't. And that's why he was telling him, he says, if you don't have the right companions, then make them. How do I make them? Show up at the 1 o'clock service and say, listen, it's a smaller service as they're doing Q&A in here. Maybe I'll begin to find a friend. Maybe you're visiting today and you need to go up to room 204. You don't know who you're going to connect with up there. Do you know how important it is when they talk about the marriage conference that's coming up, or the day retreat with the college ministry, or the Strictly Youth are going on their retreat? Do you know how important that is? You know what you're doing? You're creating relationships that you cannot create in the sanctuary. Because in the sanctuary, we're worried about getting out and getting to wherever we need to go. That's why this is so important. Listen to me. God is telling us you should not, and none of us should worry alone. That when we're dealing with fear, we need each other. This is what was happening to me. It was turning into this tragic novel until the people of God came to my rescue and spoke words. I want you to jot this Bible verse down. This is so important for us here at TSC. Listen to these words. Proverbs 12:25 says this. Anxiety in a man's heart will weigh it down, but a good word will make it glad. Listen to those words. Anxiety, fear, red numbers, red dots will weigh a man's heart down, but one good word. Now, pause for a second. When we talk about good words, don't just limit it to a pulpit. Don't just limit it to the choir. Every one of you in this place has good words to share with somebody. And this is the challenge. Everyone here, look at me, balcony. Because when all of a sudden the curtain comes down, you know what happens? We are rushing out of this building to be first in line to get our car out of the parking garage, to get to the subway. I want to make sure I get over here. I've got to get over. And do you know what happens? Sometimes we forget we have the ability to take the weight off somebody with one good word. We can literally begin to turn someone's anxiety into gladness. And the problem is, we depend upon these guys to do it all. All of us have this ability. The Bible doesn't say anxiety in a man's heart weighs it down, but a good word from the pastor makes it glad. Every one of us is included in this. Oh, I've got to tell you, if I find somebody, I love what one man said. He said this. He says, if you consistently encourage people, you will be a person in high demand in this church. Seriously. Because we're living in a time that we have to realize how important it is that when you come to this place, you don't know what people have gone through to get here today. And when we think of but one word can gladden their heart. And can we just put aside just for a moment and just be real? Let's put aside, this is not some prophetic word. This is not like God is saying to you. How about this? Hey, you look good in that dress today. How about that one? Oh, I don't know how spiritual. That's very spiritual. Because sometimes they've never heard a compliment for the last 3 and 4 years. And how about coming to church and go, "Ooh, girl, you got your hair done. You look good today." Why not? Look at those nails. Why can't you say that? Because we're in church. We need to say those kind of things in church. We need to go, "Pastor David, your hair. Pastor David, you look, that suit looks good today, Pastor David." See, now he has anxiety in his heart, and so, "Pastor Patrick, say something nice to him." Think how amazing that is, that before you run out to catch a subway or to get your little ticket validated to pull the car out, give someone a good word. When you're watching the guy get your car, run, sweating to get your car. How about saying, "Hey, thank you for working so hard"? Why not? Literally, you have the opportunity of taking anxiety and turning it into gladness. We need the people of God. I read this story over in Canada at Vancouver Island. This large fishing vessel somehow hit these hidden rocks and was beginning to sink. And the two fishermen threw the lifeboat over as the ship was quickly sinking. And what happened was, when they jumped in the lifeboat of these frozen waters, they didn't realize that the nylon cord was still connected to the sinking ship. And the ship was beginning to go down, and it was taking the life raft down. Do you know what they did? They had no knife, nothing to cut it with, so they started chewing through the rope. And when the one guy's jaws got tired, the other guy came. And then the other guy came. And it took 45 minutes, but when that ship went down, both of them working together bit through the rope and saved their lives. Sometimes I need help biting through the rope that wants to take me down. Sometimes I need your teeth to work with my teeth so we don't go under in these battles that are coming against us. Look at your neighbor and just show him your teeth. Just say, "We're in this together." Go ahead and show it to him. Hey, when we got on a plane yesterday to fly into New York City, myself and Cindy and our kids, can I just tell you something about that plane? What's amazing is that plane is made up of 10,000 individual parts, and you know what's crazy? Not one of those parts can fly on their own. There's no wings on seats. There's none of those things that levitate off the ground. But isn't it amazing that when you put all those parts together, it can take 200,000 pounds off the ground. It can take it up 30,000 feet, send it 700 miles across the nation. That when you put the right parts together, you will go higher than you've ever gone, faster than you've ever gone, and further than you've ever gone. But you by yourself, you can't fly. Put the body of Christ together, and then we have the ability to do things we cannot do by ourselves. That's the people of God. Solitary religion, Christianity by yourself, it doesn't work. Stop sitting in a seat by yourself, getting angry with everybody. "Oh, you lift your hands and you're touching my space." Stop. That's what you just need to go now. That point. Enough. We need each other. This is where God puts us together. I needed people to get me out of that funk of fear when the rat showed up. And I looked at him and going, "I'm a fraud. I'm a hypocrite. I preach around the world, don't fear. And I'm looking at red numbers and taking pictures of my feet." I need the people of God to center me sometimes. Thank you, body of Christ, for being who you are. But the second thing I need is this, and this one's important, and we close with this. The second thing is this, because I want to talk about the peace of God, but I want you to listen. Fear needs a replacement, and the forever replacement is not just getting people in your life. People are the entry point. People are not enough. It's almost going to sound contradictory, but listen, people are not enough to fight fear. I need something more in fighting fear. I was reading the story of two explorers that were on a jungle safari in Africa when suddenly a ferocious lion jumped in front of them. And one man just goes, "Keep calm," the first explorer said. "Remember what we read in that book on wild animals. If you stand perfectly still and look the lion in the eye, he will turn and run." And this companion said, "Sure, you've read the book. I've read the book. But I don't think the lion has read that book." See, when you're looking at the lion eye to eye, I don't need to know I've read a book about this. I need something a little bit more than I've got a book about this fear. There's something. Okay, jot this down. People can comfort you, but only God can bring peace to you. And the problem comes is when we depend upon people to bring peace, when only God can bring peace. People can comfort us. They can get me through a day. They can get me through a couple days. But then all of a sudden, and here's the danger. Let me say something to single people. The danger is that when you don't find your peace in God, then you start looking to some relationship and you put God expectations on a relationship that literally that person can never meet in your life. See, people can comfort, but only God can bring the peace that's there. Number one, the number one highlighted Bible verse on Kindles around the world is this one. Not John 3:16, not Psalm 23. It's this one, Philippians 4, 6, and 7. "Be anxious for nothing, but in everything by prayer and supplication with thanksgiving, let your requests be made known to God, and the peace of God, which surpasses all comprehension and understanding, will guard your hearts and minds in Christ Jesus." Number one highlighted verse on every Kindle around the world. Because you're dealing with the world that lives in anxiety, that lives in fear. Their red numbers and red dots are different than mine, but they're looking for some type of peace. And not just any peace. You know what I love about this passage? It says God's peace. The peace that God has amongst a chaotic world is the peace that he begins to give to you. In fact, one modern version says it this way: "Don't worry about anything, but pray about everything." I like the way it says that. "Don't worry about anything, but pray about everything. With thankful hearts, offer up your prayers and requests to God. Then, because you belong to Jesus Christ, God will bless you with a peace that no one can completely understand. And this peace," I love this last part, "and this peace will control the way you think and the way you feel." See, I can't let people, it's impossible for people to do that. I need the peace of God. Really, he was giving us kind of a strategy when those red number and red dot days come. This is what he was saying. Number one, he was saying, when you face that moment, replace fear, replace your worry with prayer. Okay, let me tell you why that's important. Because as soon as I saw those red numbers, let me tell you what I did. Our doctor is a personal friend. I immediately was texting him, and he was in some type of conference or meeting and couldn't answer me. And I just go, "Are you there? What's going on? Red dots. Click, click, click. Red dots. Look at this. What's going on? Red numbers." And here's what I felt the Holy Spirit say: stop texting him and pray. Because you don't need to get, all you can get from him is comfort, but you can get peace from me today. Our default program, the default program in us needs to be, when we get sideswiped, we need to go, "God, the first thing I need to do is pray. Because men can give me comfort, but only God can give me peace." And then he says, then God sends his peace right to the worry area. And the Bible says, we'll stand guard. That's what the word means. And guard you like armed guards to protect you against those rogue thoughts that would come. And the Holy Spirit would begin, even who spoke to me and says, a mind that is worried is a mind that's without peace. And a mind without peace comes from a person who just hasn't prayed first. And I didn't pray first. I wanted to get peace from a doctor. I wanted to get peace from saying it was going to be okay. And then those people can't give it to me. They can comfort, but they can't give me the peace. One man said it this way. Listen to this. If you're going to worry, there's no need to pray. And if you're gonna pray, there's no need to worry. Just choose the one that you wanna do. I'm just telling you, it's keeping our eyes a little bit higher. I think the entry point to fear, one of the rats many years ago that came into my life, was after being married to Cindy. I mean, we worked in, and we were just there in one of the hardest inner cities in America for almost three decades in Detroit, Michigan, in one of the hardest areas. And many of you know our story. We bought a triple X movie theater, turned it into a church. On one side was a prostitution hotel. Another side was a strip club. Across the street was pornographic movies, and we had a church right there. I mean, we worked, and I mean, it was a dangerous area. And God just did some amazing things. And there was never any fear. And then all of a sudden, when we started having children, I don't know about anybody else, but this fear of flying came over me. Because I kept thinking, oh my goodness, this plane's gonna go down. And what about my kids? I'm not gonna walk my girls down the aisle. And literally fear started to strike me. And I remember the day that God really helped me was when I was sitting on a plane. And I'm dying because they're getting ready to take off, and you know, and people are telling me all this stuff. And this is the best that men can do. They were trying to comfort me, can't give me peace. They were trying to comfort me that, man, you're more susceptible to an accident, and you can die easier in a car wreck than you can in an airplane. And I'm just going like, that doesn't help. And I'm just looking at you going like, because you know what that is? That's comfort, but it's not peace. It's just words. And I was trying to turn comfort into peace, but only God can give the peace. And I remember sitting on that plane, thinking of these words, going like, I should, and he's going like, you have a better chance of being in a car, all those things, and nothing was happening until I looked across the aisle and there was two pilots sitting there. And these guys were kind of jumping to the next city to fly for Delta. And so I'm sitting there, I'm going like, okay, if there's anybody that knows the noises and the bumps of a plane, it's those two guys. And whatever they do, I'm gonna do. And seriously, for the next 2 hours, they must have thought I was some stalker. I looked at them the whole time. So when the plane was going up, one guy crossed his legs, I crossed my legs. I was watching him. He pulled out a book. I'm going, I can read a book here too. Finally, he reclined his seat. I reclined my seat at that point. And all of a sudden, he took a nap, and I just go, I'm taking a nap at this point. Because if there's anybody knows about this plane, it's that man that's right there. And all I thought about was that's exactly what the disciples had a chance to do. Because the pilot was on the boat in Mark 4 when that boat was going like this. And when they found Jesus, what was he doing? They should have reclined their seats. If he's sleeping, I'm sleeping at this point. But we look to people to get comfort, but only God can give us the peace that we need in our lives. Only God can do that. So let me close with one of the most profoundest phrases that's used. You ready for this? In the 27 books of the New Testament, it's in 16 of them. It starts in Romans and it hits Corinthians and both Corinthians, Galatians, Ephesians, Colossians, Philippians. Paul uses it in almost all of his books, 1st and 2nd Thessalonians. Peter uses it, 1st and 2nd Peter. It's found in Philemon. It's all the way even in the book of Revelation. And it's this phrase that appears. You ready for this? Grace and peace is what he would speak to the people of God. Almost starting every letter off this way, but I want you to notice something important about this as we close. Here's what Paul and all the writers say, grace and peace, but notice the order. There is no peace unless you have grace. And people pursue peace first, and they never find it because they never found the grace of God that he can give to them. And that's why this order is so important. It's finding grace before you would begin to even to pursue the peace. See, there's no peace without grace. Grace is what you get when you are born again. It means I get something I don't deserve. Ephesians 2:4, I am saved by grace. It is the beginning. When he says grace and peace, what he was basically saying is, start this journey with Jesus being born again, and you get so much more than you can ever bank on. Start with grace, and peace goes right along with it. And this is what he was telling us. Do you need peace in your heart? You have to start with grace. But so many of us are pursuing the wrong thing, and God's going, no, don't pursue that. Pursue me, and you get that with me. Let me finish this. Cindy and I and our family were invited over. Our youth pastor was celebrating one of his children's birthday, and he was asking us to come over to his house and to celebrate. So we were coming over with just a group and just to celebrate one of the kids' birthdays. And so what I realized was this. Do you know with smartphones today, no one memorizes anything. Did you ever notice that? I was in CVS the other day, and they go, I was buying something for Cindy, and they go, do you have a CVS card? I said, yeah, I think my wife does. And then they asked me, they go, what's her phone number? It says wife on the phone. I don't know any. So I said, I don't know. And the lady's looking at me like, you don't deserve a discount at that point. I don't. I don't even know my wife's number. I don't know our church number. I don't know anything. I just go like, okay, here it is. And I'll send you the contact. But knowing addresses, we don't know addresses anymore. We don't know. You just listen to GPS now. So if you have a car and you drove here, you just listen to GPS. Turn right here, 1,000 feet, turn left. And so I've been to my youth pastor's home. I didn't remember how to get there. It only was like 3 miles from us. So we're GPSing it. And so he lives down this road, and we're talking in the car and everything. And I wasn't sure if that was the turn. And what I did was, just so they would be nice to me, I changed the voice of my GPS to this British lady who is so nice. She's going like, in 1,000 feet, I don't have any British accent, but in 1,000 feet, turn left. And I'm just going like, you're so nice. And so I'm driving, and I missed my turn. You know what's amazing is that the GPS never trash talked me. It never went like, really? Seriously. I told you 1,000 feet earlier that you're gonna have to turn, and you blow right by like, you know what you're doing. So you know what? Why don't you figure out how to get to your destination? Because I'm out. Can you imagine if all of it? If you have a GPS that does, you need to get a new phone. I'm just telling you that right now. But here's what the lady does. It was incredible. It's like, I blew by and she goes, turn around when possible. I said, I love you. You're awesome. Turn around when possible. This is fantastic. I turned around, found the house. It was that simple. And here's what's amazing. Even with the fear, even with the rats, God wasn't going, really? Seriously, you've been born again for 4 decades. You've been in the ministry for over 3 decades. And now all of a sudden, you get fear. You're afraid of red numbers and red. Seriously, you don't deserve to be preaching. Times Square Church, mm-mm. Sit in the audience. Can you imagine? And here's what God does. Turn around when possible. That's all it is. God is nicer than a British lady. He just says, turn around when possible and let's get on the right track. And at that moment, I thank God. The revelation was, thank you for your people. Thank you for your peace. And thank you for what you give to us. But can I help you today? Because some of you here don't have peace. And the reason why you don't have peace is because you don't have grace. Pastor Tim, how do I get grace? You ready for this? You need to turn around right now when possible, and this is that day. Because some of you are trying to find peace from people that the best they can do is give you comfort. You're trying to find peace from circumstances that I have to promise you will some of those circumstances, if it's not one. See, life, we want life to sometimes be a merry-go-round, but life is really a roller coaster. And you just don't know. I don't know what tomorrow holds, but I don't have to worry about that because God has given me strength for Sunday. And then when I step into Monday, you promised to give me strength, but you told me not to think about Monday on Sunday. And the only way I can do that, remember this, the first thing we said, peaceful circumstances or calm circumstances is not what gives me peace. God's presence is what gives me peace. How do I get God's presence? You start with a relationship with God. Pastor Tim, how do I do it? I'm in church. That's how we get a relationship with God. That's a good start, but that's not how you get a relationship with God. I'm glad that you're here today. I'm glad that you're watching. Some of you may be listening, maybe even tomorrow on a treadmill. You're listening on an elliptical. Maybe you're making a run through Central Park and you're listening to this. But I want you to understand, being in church is a good start, but that doesn't get you. That doesn't get you the peace of God. But I was water baptized. That's good, but that's not what Jesus said. But I'm a Protestant or I'm a Catholic. Great, great, great labels, but that's not what Jesus said. Jesus said, unless a man is born again, he can never enter the kingdom of heaven. Grace starts. I have to tell you, these are not magic seats. You don't sit here and go like, ooh, I feel peace. It doesn't happen. This is turn around when possible. How does it happen, Pastor Tim? It is as simple as ABC. What do you mean, Pastor Tim? A, I admit I'm a sinner. Something's broken on the inside. Can I just tell every one of us in this place, starting with me, none of us were born a floor model, assembly required on all of us. Like when I talk with someone, I go like, how long have you been a Christian? Since I was born. Impossible. Nobody is born a Christian. If you think that, you've never had children. Never had children. Just telling you. Isn't it interesting? You don't teach children. How many realize you didn't teach children to be selfish or lie? Did you ever notice that? Well, this is how you lie. When I ask you if you stole this, you say, I don't know what you're talking. That's not. You don't have to teach. Why? There's something broken in us when we're born. It's called a sinful nature. It leans to selfishness. I want to be autonomous. I don't want people telling me what I'm supposed to do. And what happens is that first part is going, God, I am a sinner. Now listen close, because sometimes people forget this. Some people think we've made mistakes and we need correction. That's not what we're saying. We are sinners and we need a savior. We just made some mistakes. Mm-mm. Then why would God have to send his son to die on the cross for us? Listen to me close. If you could fix yourself, then God sending his son to go through that pain would be the worst case of child abuse in the history of humanity. Why would you let your son go through that if we could fix ourselves? But it's I admit I'm a sinner. B, believing that Jesus died in my place for my sin, because sin has to be paid for. The wages of sin is death. And God loves us so much to say, I don't want them dying. I'm gonna send my son to die in their place. It's Jesus literally saying to us, it's me paying your price. This is the grace part. I'm gonna give you something that you don't deserve. I'm gonna die a death that you should have died. I'm gonna pay a price that you should have paid, and it's him doing it for us. Grace means I get something I don't even deserve. And it starts like this. You ready? This is important. And it starts like this. B, just believe in him. Wait, I gotta get better. I gotta get rid of all this stuff. No. It just says believe. Don't add anything else to that. Don't get religious. No. We gotta stop doing this and then we become a Christian. That's not what it says. That's religion says stop this and then you become a Christian. Okay, I'm gonna get to see, because some of you holiness people are going, I don't know about this guy. I hope this is his last time speaking. Okay, listen close. A, I admit I'm a sinner. I'm broken on the inside. I'm fearful. I'm broken on the inside. B, believing that Jesus died in my place. Believing. You ready for this? Romans 10, 9 and 10. If we confess with our mouth that Jesus is Lord and believe in our heart that God has raised him from the dead, we shall be saved. But you got to stop stuff. You got to, stop what it says. Believe on him. Look at me. You don't have to be perfect to become a Christian. You just need to be honest today. Just be honest. Okay, now the C part is the hard part. A, I admit I'm a sinner. B, I believe that Jesus died for me. C, I confess him as Lord. That's the part. It means you're the boss now. It means you have veto power. It means I trust you. I believe you know better. He's the pilot. He's the one we look at going like, he crosses, I cross my leg. He takes out. I'm confess you as Lord. You're the one that guides this ship. I'm listening to you now. How do we listen to him? That happens through his word. When Pastor Carter preaches or Pastor Patrick, Pastor David, it happens up here. We learn what he's speaking to our own hearts. But we start with going, God, I'm broken on the inside. I'm messed up. I'm so grateful that you're here today. And you may say, well, I was confirmed. I was baptized. I had a bar mitzvah. I did all. Those are great things. I had my first communion. That's not what Jesus said. And look at me, folks. I think Jesus knows the best way to get to his house better than us. And if you want to get to heaven, don't trust your directions, trust his directions. You must be born again. If he says must, you can't make it an option. If he says must, you can't go ahead and make it a multiple choice. It didn't say you have to be baptized to get to heaven. Listen, you go in that tank. If you went in that tank and you weren't born again, you come up a wet sinner. That's all you come up. You're not going to heaven. You're not. It starts when he changes us from the inside out. And he moves in, and he can do that today. Bow your head with me, please. Everybody, if you're in the annex, if you're watching on our webcast around the world, even listening to this on Monday, Tuesday, Wednesday, I want you to really, really start to make a decision. Here's what the Bible says. The Bible says in Psalm 27, the Lord is my light and my salvation, whom then shall I fear? Which means when I make him my salvation, there's nothing to fear. But it's got to start with salvation. It's got to start with grace. Pastor Tim, what's the next step? It's being born again. That's the step. With every head bowed, every eyes closed, annex, balcony, main floor, watching on a webcast, I want to ask you one question. Listen to this. Eternity is too long to be wrong. And if Jesus gives us clear directions, you have to be born again, not show up at church, not be a Catholic, a Protestant, I'm Jewish, I'm a religious person. I've done some good, I do good things, I'm a good person. Those are great things, but that's not how you get to heaven. Jesus said, who cannot lie, unless a man is born again, he can never enter the kingdom of heaven. That's what Jesus said. And if you're here today, I'm telling you, you're about to make the greatest decision you've ever made in your life. Pastor Tim, I want peace in my life. Then we got to start with grace. And grace starts with being born again. I'm not inviting you to be a member of a church. I'm not inviting you to be a Protestant, Catholic, or a religious organization. I'm inviting you to have a relationship with the most exciting person in the universe, Jesus Christ himself. And if you're here today and say, Pastor Tim, I want to do that. I want to take that step. It's as simple as this. I'm going to pray a prayer. In fact, we're all going to pray this prayer together. But if you're here and say, Pastor Tim, see, this is an RSVP. You have to RSVP. Jesus died for the whole world and gave you the invitation, but you need to RSVP today. I don't care if you're a student at Columbia. I don't care if you're a CEO downtown. I don't care if you live in public housing. I don't care what state you come from or what nation you're from. Every man is equal in the sight of God. And if you're here today, and you've never made that decision, we have a birth date. You know the day you were born, but do you have a second birth date? You have to know that date, and today could be that date. If you're here and say, Pastor Tim, when you pray that born again prayer, man, I want that. I want to be part. I'm starting that journey today. Balcony, main floor. If that's you, and say, include me in that prayer. I want to be born again today. I'm praying that prayer with you. Raise your hand right now, quickly. Hold it up as high as you can. I want to make sure I see every hand that's up in this place. Keep them up high. Okay, keep them up. I want to make sure I see every hand in the balcony. Here's what I want you to do. With those hands up, I'm going to ask you to do me one favor. Do me this favor, because I want us to cheer for you. Would you just stand to your feet right where you're at? Quickly, just stand to your feet. You're New Yorkers. You're not afraid of that. Come on, stand to your feet wherever you're at, all over this place. Stand up. All over the balcony. Come on. Here's what I'm going to ask you to do. We want to cheer for you and say, this is us, the people of God, excited for what the decision. Now, there's a bunch of you in the balcony. Do me a favor. Move your knees and let them get out because I want to pray for you right here. Come here. Come on. Just come on down. Come on. You can make it. Let's go. Come right down here. Everyone, balcony, hurry up. Get down. Just say, I got to go. I'm going to heaven today. Quickly, get down here as fast as you can. I want to pray for you. We'll move out of the way. We're the people of God. We'll move out of the way. You're going to be born again today. Come on, clap for them as they come because this is an exciting day. Grace is coming. Grace is coming today. Can we pray this together? Here's what I want you to know. We're just going to pray these words together, and we want to start the journey today. Come on. Let's all say these words together. Dear Lord Jesus,
1: I believe
0: you're the Son of God.
1: I believe
0: that on the cross, you took my sin, my shame, and my guilt, and you died for it. You faced hell for me so I wouldn't have to go. You rose from the dead to give me a place in heaven, a purpose on earth, and a relationship with your Father. Today, Lord Jesus, I turn from my sin to be born again. Now say this with me. God is my Father. Jesus is my Savior. The Holy Spirit is my helper. And heaven is my home. In Jesus' name. And everybody said, amen.

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2: I was the oldest child in a family of 13 kids. We were dirt poor because my parents were alcoholics and drug addicts. I was always searching for something to make me feel better inside, something to erase the memory of having to carry my mom home from the bar after she passed out, of Dad pistol-whooping her because she cursed him. He was a drug dealer, and I followed him around, learning the trade. I learned to fight by watching him, too, and that's a dangerous way to live. Drugs got me shot 13 times. Drugs destroyed my brother's mind. Drugs made me do terrible things, even to people I loved. But I kept using drugs, even though my grandmother tried to tell me that Jesus would save me. My wife and I moved to California. For 7 years, we lived a rich life, supported by prostitution, drugs, and violence. But I never once felt happy. In Wisconsin, I was arrested and our sons were taken from us. I vowed to kill the social worker who took them away, prompting his church to pray for me. When my wife nearly miscarried our third baby, I cried out to God to save them. God answered that prayer, and I left the hospital knowing He was real. I started reading the Bible, and 4 months later, I fell on my knees, begging God's forgiveness. My search for something to make me feel better ended with someone. I'm Joseph Jennings. If the Son therefore shall make you free, you shall be free indeed.
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4: I was the oldest child in a family of 13 kids. We were dirt poor because my parents were alcoholics and drug addicts. I was always searching for something to make me feel better inside, something to erase the memory of having to carry my mom home from the bar after she passed out, of Dad pistol-whooping her because she cursed him. He was a drug dealer, and I followed him around, learning the trade. I learned to fight by watching him, too, and that's a dangerous way to live. Drugs got me shot 13 times. Drugs destroyed my brother's mind. Drugs made me do terrible things, even to people I loved. But I kept using drugs, even though my grandmother tried to tell me that Jesus would save me. My wife and I moved to California. For 7 years, we lived a rich life, supported by prostitution, drugs, and violence. But I never once felt happy. In Wisconsin, I was arrested and our sons were taken from us. I vowed to kill the social worker who took them away, prompting his church to pray for me. When my wife nearly miscarried our third baby, I cried out to God to save them. God answered that prayer, and I left the hospital knowing He was real. I started reading the Bible, and 4 months later, I fell on my knees, begging God's forgiveness. My search for something to make me feel better ended with someone. I'm Joseph Jennings. If the Son therefore shall make you free, you shall be free indeed.
3: If you would like to be free from the weight of sin by receiving Jesus Christ as Lord and Savior, or maybe you have questions about it, call 1-888-NEED-HIM right now. 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

0: I want to speak about a blind man in the Bible that came in contact with Jesus.
1: Billy Graham.
0: Blind Bartimaeus, the son of Timaeus, sat by the highway side begging. There are thousands of people here tonight that you can see me up here, but you are spiritually blind. And it's a blindness that keeps you from really knowing God. And in desperation, Bartimaeus cried at the top of his voice, "Jesus, thou son of David, have mercy on me, have mercy on me."
1: Jesus did have mercy on Bartimaeus, and he healed his blindness. And he will heal your spiritual blindness too, if you surrender your life to him.
0: And he says, "I will forgive you and cleanse you from every sin that you've ever committed. You'll never have to face the judgment. You will never be in danger of hell."

ingredient for life discovered? This is Ken Ham, an Aussie transplant with a passion for sharing the truth of God's Word. A while back, scientists announced they'd found an ingredient

0: ingredient needed for life around distant stars. Well, these scientists still need to find a planet just the right distance from its star, with just the right atmosphere, with liquid water, and all the other ingredients needed for life. What they really found was a hazardous material in the family of molecules that form peptides and amino acids, which, when they form proteins, are the building blocks of life. Hardly a life ingredient. Scientists are no closer to discovering how life evolved anywhere because it did not evolve. God created life here on Earth.
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0: With SRN News, I'm Bob Agnew in Washington. President Trump says concern for the people of Cuba is behind the indictment of former Cuban leader Raul Castro.
1: We have Cuba on our mind. Very important. Been a lot of problem for a lot of years, and this was a big, I think it was a very big moment for people that, not only Cuban Americans, but people that came from Cuba that want to go back to Cuba.
0: Federal prosecutors in Florida on Wednesday unsealed an indictment charging the former leader and five others in connection with the Cuban military's fatal downing of two planes 30 years ago. A new poll out demonstrates some on the left are willing to believe just about anything when it comes to President Trump.
2: The new poll finds nearly half of Democrats believe the shooting at the White House Correspondents' Dinner in Washington, D.C. was staged. The Fox News poll finds 49% of Democrats think the assassination attempt on President Trump was arranged. Only 10% of Republicans think this. Laura Winters reporting.
0: Bernie Bennett reports a new directive would ask tech companies to submit their advanced AI models to a review by federal agencies.
3: The White House's highly anticipated artificial intelligence and cybersecurity executive order will designate a coalition of national security and civilian agencies to ramp up scrutiny of cutting-edge AI models. Industry officials began receiving details of the directive from the White House on Tuesday night. One key question is whether the order will require a federal review of advanced AI models before they can be released, an idea the Trump administration had distanced itself from early this month after initially floating the proposal. The latest draft would ask developers of the systems to submit certain models to a voluntary review by a phalanx of federal agencies as far as 90 days before they're made public. Bernie Bennett in Washington.
0: It is slow going on Wall Street today with higher oil prices in the background. The Dow right now is down by 134 points. NASDAQ down 116. This is SRN News. The Southern Baptist Convention prepares for a vote.
4: At next month's annual convention in Orlando, a motion will be offered to amend the SBC Constitution to officially ban female pastors. The proposal comes from Dr. Albert Moeller, president of the Southern Baptist Theological Seminary. A similar motion fell short of the required two-thirds majority at last year's SBC convention, gaining 61% of the vote. Moeller says it's time to end what he calls, quote, divisive debate over the issue once and for all. Michael Harrington reporting.
0: A Kansas district court judge has blocked enforcement of the state's ban on sex change operations for children. The judge says the law interferes with parents' right to make medical decisions for their own kids. Republican Kansas Attorney General Chris Kobach is vowing to appeal, calling the ruling a stark example of judicial activism that invented a new constitutional right. Kansas courts have previously declared the state constitution offers more protection for individuals. This is SRN News. Here's Rich Thomason now with a midday Wall Street Business Report.
5: Lower open from Wall Street this morning as oil prices surge. Volatility, the watchword for the equities and the energy markets amid uncertainty over the course of the Iran war. Tehran currently reviewing the latest U.S. proposal for ending the war. Fewer Americans signed up for unemployment last week. Layoffs remain low despite a number of uncertainties that cloud the economy. Applications for jobless benefits for the week ending May 16th dropped by 3,000 to 209,000. That's fewer than the 213,000 new applications that economists had been expecting. Walmart delivered another strong quarter of sales as the discounter Speedy deliveries, combined with low prices, served as a magnet for shoppers across the income spectrum. But Walmart offered a cautious outlook amid so much economic uncertainty that continues to prevail. For the Wall Street Business Report, I'm Rich Thomason.
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8: My family split up when I was four, so my siblings and I went to different foster homes. When Mom remarried, we were reunited as a family. Although we got into a lot of trouble, I cherished the time I spent with my brother Max. Unfortunately, the trouble continued into our adult years. I married and became an alcoholic. Max married, then joined the service. He was dishonorably discharged and had become an alcoholic. Max got into trouble with the law and was sent to jail. During that time, I got saved. God saved me from hell and gave me victory over alcohol and cigarettes. After my husband saw the changes in me, he received Jesus as his Savior, too. We tried many times to talk to Max about the Lord when we visited him in jail, but he resisted our warning from the Bible. After years of intermittent jail time, Max was released. At first, I feared what Max might do, which could result in his return to jail. But as I prayed for him, God gave me peace. The next time, my brother's action brought a sentence to federal prison for his crime. A few years later, I received a call notifying me about a life-threatening blood clot at the base of Max's brain. I went to see him after the surgery, but he wasn't able to speak anymore. I told him again of God's love time and time again until he was ready to receive the Lord as his Savior. He blinked twice to tell me he was ready. My many years of prayer for his eternal soul were answered. I'm Judy Turpin. If the Son, therefore, shall make you free, ye shall be free indeed.
7: If you would like to be free from the weight of sin by receiving Jesus Christ as Lord and Savior, or maybe you have questions about it, call 1-888-NEED-HIM right now. 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
1: One of the most difficult things in Christianity is to keep and maintain the blessing and favor of God. Because you see, there's a tendency in all of us, once God blesses us, prospers us, and we are living high in the Spirit, and in every way, everywhere we turn, we see the blessing of God, there's a tendency to become ungrateful. Ingratitude sets in. We become slovenly and lazy about the things of God. And then we lose it all. Great revivals have suddenly burst on the scene, not only here in the United States, but around the world. Thousands of people get saved. There's a tremendous moving of the Holy Spirit. God raises up leaders who have a touch of God, and they burn brightly. The Welsh revival is an example of it. Great movings of the Holy Spirit, a whole nation, and in fact, the whole world was touched by that revival. And probably Azusa Street came out of that great revival. These great revivals have come, and it looks so good, and for a season God blessed and prospered spiritually in every other way. But then suddenly rot set in, and it began to wane and died out. In fact, one of the leaders of the Welsh revival, Leonard Ravenhill, the great prophet of God who died not too long ago, told me in his last years, in fact, he would see him in his last years out in the green and bowling, smoking a pipe. And the fire was gone. And many, many revivals, many, many leaders. I know some. I see the pictures on their faces in my mind. They were mighty used of God. And then in the last days, they just sat down and just whimpered away into eternity. One denomination after another has seen the blessing of God raised up by the Holy Spirit to hold a standard of holiness and righteousness. Leaders that were totally given to the heart of God. They would have conferences when they first started where people just came to pray and hear the convicting, smiting word of God. And God would bless them. They would have missions programs. They sent missionaries all over the world. And today, I honestly can't name you a single denomination that I would believe that has held to its first beginnings. There's something that happens. The anointing is lost, and then it becomes an institution, and it goes on its own momentum, and it finally becomes just another denomination, another institution. The same thing has happened to colleges and Bible schools all over the world. But here in the United States, do you know that Yale, Princeton, Harvard, all of these schools were started by preachers? They were started as Bible colleges and seminaries to hold up the standard, to fight the invasion of atheism and unbelief that was coming, and to hold up the Word of God. And you know, most of these institutions today are nothing but hotbeds of atheism. They have turned away from their foundations. I have books written by the founder of Columbia University. You ought to read some of the sermons that the founders, they founded that right here in New York City. Columbia University was founded as a seminary to train preachers. It's far, far from that now. What happened? They lost the anointing. They lost the favor and the blessing of God. They lost it. Churches have lost it. Revivals have lost it. Institutions have lost it. Bible colleges, seminaries, colleges have lost it. Denominations have lost it. Churches have lost it. Moses, in his last dying message to God's people, gave a solemn warning about the danger of losing God's blessing and favor. In fact, Moses, tell you what, go to with me to Deuteronomy 32 and leave it open on your lap, because we'll be referring to that quite a bit this morning. The 32nd chapter of Deuteronomy. When you get it, turn this way, please, and look me in the eye, because I want to look you eye to eye. Balcony, those behind me, not excuse, God has eyes behind his head. Moses is speaking prophetically in this chapter. He's saying to Israel, he said, look, I'm going to give you a message. And I'm going to give it. Verse 2 says, my doctrine shall drop as the rain, my speech shall distill as the dew, as a small rain upon tender herbs, and as the showers upon the grass. He said, I'm going to give you a message that is so vital. This is the heart of God. This is a dying man. He's going to be taken to Mount Horeb, and the Lord's going to take him home and bury him. And this is his last word to his people. And he said, I'm going to give you this message gently. It's just going to be like gentle rain on herbs. I don't want to wound you, and yet you've got to know. He said, I'm going to deliver this in tenderness. I pray, God, help me deliver it in tenderness, just as Moses intended it. I pray that the sweetness, he said, this will distill like dew. He said, I want it to be a pure word. I want it to be a simple, direct word, but you have to hear, you have to know the principle I'm talking about. He's looking prophetically. He's a seer. He's a prophet because he acknowledged that. He said, there'll be a prophet raised up in latter days like unto me. He acknowledged his prophetic office. He's a seer. He's a prophet. He's looking into the future. He's looking down the road of Israel. And he said, God's going to bless you. He's going to prosper you. He said, God's going to bring you into a good land flowing with milk and honey. He's going to give you good houses that you didn't build. He's going to give you wells that you didn't dig. He's going to give you olive gardens. He's going to give you vineyards that you didn't plant. He's going to bless you so incredibly that eye have not seen, ear has not heard the good things he has in store for you. He said, I'm going to bless you in the city. I'm going to bless you in the country. I'll

that it might be well with you, and all thine enemies cast out before thee. He said, when I have blessed you, when you come to the peak of the anointing and the blessing and the fullness of God, beware, watch out at that point. Beware, lest you take it for granted. He said, at that point, determine, make up your mind to do that's right and holy before me. He said, so that I can continue your blessing, that I can continue these riches upon you, the spiritual, physical blessing of God. He said, be careful, be warned. That's the danger point. That I may cast out your enemies, that it might be well with you. Would you turn back to Deuteronomy, the 8th chapter, please? The 8th chapter of Deuteronomy. Quickly turn left back to the 8th chapter of Deuteronomy. Let's begin to read. Verse 7. For the Lord thy God bringeth thee into a good land, land of brooks of water, fountains and depths that spring out of valleys and hills, a land of wheat and barley and vines and fig trees, pomegranates, oil, olive oil, honey, a land wherein thou shalt eat bread without scarceness, thou shalt not lack anything in it, a land whose stones are iron and out of hills, whose hills thou mayest dig brass. When thou hast eaten and are full, then thou shalt bless the Lord thy God for the good land which he has given thee. Beware that thou forget not the Lord thy God in not keeping his commandments and his judgments and his statutes which I command thee this day. Lest when thou hast eaten and are full, hast built goodly houses and dwelt therein, and when thy herds and thy flocks multiply, thy silver, thy gold is multiplied, and all that thou hast is multiplied, then thine heart be lifted up, and thou forget the Lord thy God, which brought thee forth out of the land of Egypt from the house of bondage. Again, he warns them. He's been warning them all through the book of Deuteronomy. And now at his last days, he said, here's what's going to happen to you. Here's what's going to happen. The height of your blessings, you are going to kick. Thou art waxen fat, thou art grown thick, thou art covered with fatness. Then he forsook God which made him, and lightly esteemed the rock of his salvation. Israel ignored all these warnings. There wasn't an Israelite that could believe what Moses is saying. They're hearing about the increase that's coming. And you know, these people have suffered. These people have been through hard times. They've been through a wilderness. They have not known prosperity. And suddenly they're hearing this. And most of those Israelites, I'm sure, are saying, hey, wait a minute, Moses, you give me a good house, fully furnished. You give me a vineyard. You give me sheep and cattle, and you let my children play freely on the streets. And I tell you, I'll never turn against him. You bless me like that, and I'll thank God the rest of my life. There's not an Israelite that believed he was capable of having all the blessings and anointings of God, and then at the peak of that, turn aside, take it for granted, and lose it all, and anger the heart of God. The peak of the blessing, Moses said, you will wax fat, you'll grow thick, you'll be covered with fatness. Wax fat, covered with fatness, in Hebrew means turn to the flesh. He said, you will turn to the flesh. He said, you will stop thanking me for the blessing. You will take it for granted. Pride will come up in your heart. You will no longer be praising me. There'll be no longer rejoicing in the camp. He said, a coldness will set in, and you're going to turn to the flesh to get your pleasure, your spiritual, physical pleasure. You're going to turn to the flesh. You're going to turn to fleshly things. And I see a whole church of Jesus Christ doing that right now, turning to the flesh because they took the blessings of God for granted. They did not come into the house of God worshiping and thanking him for the fullness and the goodness of God's blessing. And they began to take everything for granted. They came into the house of God dead and dry. And they wax fat, they turn to the flesh. He said, you're going to turn the flesh to try to satisfy you. He said, well, what does that have to do with me, Pastor Wilkinson? What does that have to do with Times Square Church?

This is a powerful warning that we too could lose the blessing and favor of God if we take for granted what He's doing now. I thank God for what He's doing here. I thank God that we are at a peak of blessing. He has blessed us with new wine from heaven. We've been drinking the wine. Folks, He's given us a goodly house. He has dug wells and we're drinking from that pure water. Pure, fresh revelation from heaven. The altars are filled. Our children sing and play before the Lord. We've been giving these blessings. There's not a person in this building that hadn't been blessed in some measure by the hand of God if you're walking with Jesus. Moses reminded them, he said, the Lord found you in a desert land, in a waste and howling wilderness. He led you about. He instructed you. He kept you as the apple of His eye. He kept you. I'm going to ask you, where did He find you? Come on, saints, where did He find you? He found you in a waste howling desert. You were in a desert. Some of you were sitting in dead churches. That wasn't an ounce of life, and you sat there, and you were dying. And suddenly He brings you, and He sets you in a place where your soul's growing fat in the Word of God. He gave you rich food. He gave you butter and milk and honey. He fed you. He said, remember where you've come from. I found you. In fact, if you go back to the root of this, He said, I found you as an abandoned baby. He said, you weren't salted. You were covered with blood, and I washed you, and I took you to myself. I trained you. I bought you. You were mine. I found you. He said, don't forget where you came from. Don't forget what you were. Here at Times Square Church, God has poured out His power and His blessing. He's prospered on all sides. You see, we are right now at this prophetic point that Moses is warning about. We are there. Thank God for what He's doing. Thank God for His blessing, but we're at the danger point. If God is blessing you, if you're being blessed in your finances, if you're being blessed in your home and your marriage, can you sit here and say, I'm blessed? I am blessed. The Lord found me and saved me and cleansed me. Now, you may not have all your bills paid, but you have a place to sleep. You have a roof over your head. You have clothes on your back. And some of you may not believe it, but we're at that point. God wants to keep on blessing. He wants to do new things that we've never seen or heard. But there's a danger, because this church, as well as all of those in history have lost, that this church could lose the anointing and the blessing of God. That every one of us could lose it. Because already there's some warning signs. I see the same warning sign Moses saw in Israel. And the first and foremost being is this, what I've been talking about, a loss of gratitude, a lessening of the thanksgiving of the heart, taking the blessings of God for granted, lightly esteeming His word and His many blessings. 28th chapter, turn to 28th chapter with me, please, if you will.

0: Verse 47, beginning to read. Deuteronomy 28, verse 47. Because thou servest not the Lord thy God with joyfulness and with gladness of heart. Why? For the abundance of all things. He said, I blessed you. I gave you an abundance of spiritual blessings. I blessed you on all sides. Because you serve not the Lord thy God with joyfulness and with gladness of heart for the abundance of all things. Therefore shalt thou serve thine enemies, saith the Lord. The Lord shall send against thee in hunger and in thirst and in nakedness and in want of all things. He shall put a yoke of iron upon the neck until he have destroyed thee. Look at me, please. God says, you will no longer thank me. You're not showing gratitude. You're not living in a spirit of thankfulness daily. Folks, every waking hour when you get up in the morning, the first thing you ought to do is say, thank you, Jesus, for another day. Thank you, Jesus, that I don't have to take a drink this morning. I don't have to smoke pot. I don't have to stick a needle in my vein. Thank you, Lord, that I can walk to the bathroom. I can walk to the kitchen. Thank you for my job. But most of all, God, thank you for Jesus abiding in my heart. The spiritual application is clear. If you will not come into my presence and serve me with joyfulness and gladness of heart for all the blessings I've poured upon you, you will be given over to hunger and thirst, and you have a shortage and a lack of all things. And that's why so many people all over America. See, God is warning. Let me start here first. God's warning Israel. You've become ungrateful. You're taking my blessings for granted. You've come to me trampling upon my favor. You come to my house without joy, without gladness. Your praises, your worship have become lip service only. You don't appreciate truly what I've done for you. So I will take away those blessings. Instead of rich food, I'll send you famine. Instead of wine, there will be thirst. Instead of abundance, you will lack all things. Now, folks, God is the same God in the New Testament that he is in the Old Testament. He's just as merciful. You can't divide the old and the new. There's no division. We're not under law. I know that. But God is just as merciful under the law and in the Old Testament as he is. He didn't suddenly get new mercies. His mercies were new every day in the Old Testament. God means what he says. There's a spiritual application. You take my blessings for granted. All right. I will withdraw them and you're going to enter a spiritual famine. And some of you have been in that famine. You know what hunger and thirst is that's not been satisfied. I see people coming to God's house. If I have a Sunday off, I'll go to church and whatever sitting in and just sneak in because I want to hear their choir. I want to see how they do things. I want to feel the presence of the Lord. I want to see if there's anything I can learn. And folks, you go to some, especially Pentecostal churches anymore. I've got to wonder if I haven't slipped in an Episcopalian meeting. I'm not putting down Episcopalians, but the form of worship in the Episcopalian church is high church. It's everybody is... I'm not saying that... let me say it like the Bible says. Make a joyful noise unto the Lord. I can't change that. Every time I try to be nice, I get away from the scripture. But you look at people all around you. I sat in a church last month when I had a Sunday off, and I looked around, and I saw people just standing there, dead, dry, empty. The musicians trying to pump something up. And I'm looking around me, and there's nothing. I look at the faces. I'm saying, this is church. Are you saved or not? Where is the thanksgiving? Where is the joy? Where is the rejoicing for all the good things? I'd look out in the parking lot and there are the most beautiful cars you've ever seen. Children dressed in the finest of clothes. They're standing there. You know, I know a Christian sister. She can't sit through a whole sermon without falling asleep. Now, she's not in this church, so don't look around. But I know for a fact, because I've been in their home, she can sit there for 3 and 4 hours without blinking an eye watching television. Well, I'm just now beginning, so let's go to Nehemiah. Nehemiah, please. The ninth chapter of Nehemiah. Will you begin with me in verse 24, please? Let's start with verse 23. Their children also multiplied thou as the stars of heaven, and broughtest them into the land concerning which thou hast promised to their fathers that they should go in and to possess it. So the children went in and possessed the land, and thou subduest before them the inhabitants of the land, the Canaanites, and gavest them unto their hands with their kings and the people of the land, that they might do with them as they would. And they took strong cities and a fat land and possessed houses full of goods. You know what Nehemiah is saying? Everything Moses prophesied is coming to pass. We have seen his prophecies fulfilled. We took strong cities. We came into a fat land. We possessed houses full of all goods, wells digged, vineyards and olive yards and fruit trees in abundance, so that they did eat and were filled and became fat and delighted themselves in thy great goodness. You see that? They delighted themselves. He said, for a season after the blessings of God came, we delighted ourselves in the Lord. But it didn't last. For a while, they delighted themselves. Nevertheless, they were disobedient, rebelled against thee, and cast the law behind their backs, and slew the prophets which testified against them, to turn them to thee, and they wrought great provocation. Therefore, thou deliverest them into the hand of their enemies. I'm not going to go any further on that, but folks, look at this, please. They did eat, they were filled, became fat, or that means prosperous, and delighted themselves in the great goodness, in thy great goodness. Now, beloved, when you go home or sometime this week, if you want your heart broken, read Nehemiah, the ninth chapter. That's the most concise history of the blessing and favor of God and how to lose it. It is one of the most convicting of all chapters in the Bible. When you read, you read it over and over again, it says, and it's shocking. He fed and blessed them. He protected, he guided them. He met every need, but they refused to obey and they hardened their necks. They rebelled. Then you read, but they confessed. Then he blessed them and prospered them again. God subdued all their enemies. Nevertheless, they became disobedient and rebelled again. After they had rest, they did again do evil before the Lord. Time and again did he deliver them and prosper them, yet they still withdrew the shoulder and would not listen. They withdrew the shoulder. Folks, this is the warning that when God blesses and we're at the peak of that, beware lest you withdraw the shoulder. And you know, when it talks about Jeshurun kicking, it's a picture of an ox in a field. In fact, this is the Hebrew picture of an ox in the field eating the best pasture. Wonderful well water, fed to the full. Rains coming in season. This ox is growing fat in the field, and its owner comes to put on the yoke because it's time to go to the field and work. And the ox kicks, and it resists the yoke. It doesn't want to do its work. Folks, the work that we've been called to is to reach the lost for Jesus. We've been called to do a work, to pray and seek the face of God without delay. without interruption. We're to continuously pray and seek the face of God and to witness to the world. But you see, you can sit in God's house like that fat ox and you can kick and say, no, I'm not going to leave this. You know, it happened in London, England years ago when Spurgeon was preaching. And that's where the term sermon tasters came from. Because members of Parliament in their wonderful gilded carriages, there were no cars in those days, and you would see them lined up in front of Spurgeon's tabernacle at 10 o'clock in the morning to hear Spurgeon, the great preacher. And then at 2 o'clock, you could go across town and hear Parker. You could go across town and hear another great bishop that was on fire for God, a powerful preacher. And so they spent the whole Sabbath tasting sermons without a bit of it having an effect on them. Now, they were not soul winners, the sermon tasters. They came in their furs and their nice coats, and they came to sit, and it was like, entertain me. Because preachers in those days were like, they considered them like actors, and that was the only entertainment around for some, and they wanted to be entertained. And you can come to God's house and grow fat and kick against the work that God has called us to do. Folks, if we're not witnessing for Jesus, if we're not doing His work, we're just fat oxen sitting, getting fat. And eventually, we will turn to the flesh. Because we will turn away from the word that convicts. They've moved me to jealousy with that which is not of God. In Israel, I have to stop for just a minute. I have to say something. Do you know, if everybody that calls Times Square Church their home would come into this house with the thankfulness that he deserves, if we came into this house and no one having to be prodded, no one just standing, but our hands lifted, and out of every vessel flowing a river of thanksgiving. Folks, there would be such power. God would be so glorified. He would come down and receive the sacrifice. Oh, yes, we've had wonderful times last Sunday night. This whole choir was jumping under the power of God. And there's wonderful power and presence of the Lord here today, but we've seen nothing compared to what He wants to do. We have not yet seen the gratitude and the thankfulness that God wants out of this body. This should be such a place where we come together every time there's an opportunity between songs, between choruses, that our hands are raised before God and we're not like empty vessels, but there's something flowing out of us. We are thanking Him because He said, because you didn't serve me with joy and gladness. I'm not talking about pumping something up. I'm not talking about sheer noise. I'm talking about a people that are sanctified and thankful and never lose that thankfulness. And I'm going to tell you, you have to fight for that. You have to hold on to it. You can lose it. I've been praying, oh God, I want to bring my body under subjection. I want to bring all my thoughts into captivity, the obedience of Jesus. Because you can come into God's house and let your thoughts wander all over the world and disappoint the Holy Ghost. The Lord said, watch how you come into my presence. Be careful how you come to worship me. He said, you're going to turn to new gods, verse 17, new gods that have come newly up. He said, in the latter days, he said, there's going to be something that attracts you that your fathers knew nothing about. There are going to be new kinds of gods. And you're going to turn to these attractions. And let me tell you, that's what is happening today. This is why so many churches are dead, because of the new gods that are taking so much of the time and the mind, the thoughts and the sights and the sounds that come from these new gods. Television being the number one. My grandfather didn't even know what it was. When I was a boy, that's true. When I was a boy, they had no television. You know something, I've just looked around here and I've seen at least two or three people almost half asleep already. That's exactly what I'm talking about. But you see, these new gods. Don't tell me it isn't a god. Why do you eat in front of it?
1: Amen.
0: That's what they do with idols. They eat in front of them. Don't tell me it isn't a god when it takes up 3 and 4 hours of time. Don't tell me it isn't a god when the devil feeds it with all the filth and the slop out of hell. And here's why some people cannot come into the house of God rejoicing, because they've spent 3 and 4 hours a night and they have just saturated their minds with these ungodly sights and sounds out of television. They sat for hours in front of this little god. And then they come to the house of God with their minds polluted, with their minds filled of all of these things, and they're thinking about all of these sights and sounds, and folks, you can't drive them out of your mind, and you come with this spirit upon you and this depression that's upon you, then come into the holy presence of God. He said, you're going to turn to new gods, newly come up. Didn't expect it to get this quiet. It's the distractions that we allow in our life, the distractions on all sides. This city is the most distracting city in the United States. Distractions on all sides. And folks, you have to say with Paul, I bring it all under subjection to the obedience of Jesus. I'm going to bring my body under. I'm not giving in to these things. I'm not going to go off on a. I'm not going to chase a rabbit here and preach on television. I'm just mentioning one of the new gods. There's all kinds of new gods now that are rising up, distracting God's people from worship and praise and thanksgiving. Folks, we're no different today. We can lose the blessing and the anointing and favor of God if we allow any ingratitude, any deadness to set into our hearts concerning the good things that God has done for us. Moses said, for the Lord's portion is his people. Jacob, look at verse 9. Verse 9, please. That's back in Deuteronomy. Go back to Deuteronomy, please. Deuteronomy 32, verse 9. Now I want you to look at this. For the Lord's portion is his people. Jacob is the lot of his inheritance. Jacob is Israel, people of God. He said, that's what I get. That's my inheritance. That is what belongs to me. Now look at me, please. I'm going to be closing in just a few moments. God is saying through Moses, he said, and Moses run, now look. You're a chosen people, and you're all that God has on this earth. This is my portion. You are my portion. You're the only thing that I have to bring forth praise to my name on this earth. He said, my people, that's my inheritance. You get the land, you get all of this, but my portion, my part, my thing, that which belongs to me is you. Folks, do you understand that the church of Jesus Christ is his only portion on this earth? What is there out there that brings any glory and honor to his name? What is there outside the doors of his house, outside of this temple of the Holy Ghost, outside of his blood-washed people? He said, you are my portion. And folks, think. If his portion does not come into his presence with gratitude and with thanksgiving, if his portion will not live with that gladness and show him gratitude, if his own portion won't, what does he have? How many places in New York City, just a few today, yeah, there are many, many churches, but there are only a few where God looks down and says, this is my people, this is my portion. Over here in Brooklyn's a portion. Over here in Queens is a portion. Here in Times Square is a portion. Here in Harlem's a portion. Spanish Harlem here in Brooklyn and the Bronx. I have a portion here. I have a portion here. And he puts together, this is my portion. Look, there are 15 million, 17 million people in the greater Newark area. But I've got just a few thousand, and that's my portion. That's my blessing. Beloved, think of it. That portion is so small compared to the masses who are lost. And little by little, that portion is being whittled away by deadness and dryness, unthankfulness. And all this week I've been walking in his presence and, oh God, I would rather die. I don't ever want to come to that place because I know I'm your portion. I know that this church is a part of the portion. Your portion, Jacob, is my lot. That's what is given to me. That's my portion. Oh God, don't let this portion here in Times Square rob him of any of his praise, his honor, and his glory. May we never be unthankful here for his goodness. There are some of you here today, right now, already, there are some signs. You can come into God's house and you don't enter in. You don't praise him. You don't lift, you don't seek God. The Bible said, I would men everywhere lift holy hands in his presence. But you don't praise him. You say, well, I'm just one of those reserved kinds. I'm a quiet, reserved person. Bible's, well, I'll tell you what, for all you reserved, quiet people, go to Psalm 68, please. Psalm 68. Let's begin at verse 3. But let the righteous be glad. Let them rejoice before God. Yea, let them exceedingly rejoice. Sing unto God. Sing praises to his name. Extol him that rideth upon the heavens by his name, y'all. And rejoice before him. Turn to Psalm 71, please. Begin at verse 20. Thou which hast showed me great and sore troubles shall quicken me again, shall bring me up from the depths of the earth. Thou shalt increase my greatness and comfort me on every side. I will also praise thee with the psaltery, even thy truth. O my God, unto thee will I sing with the harp, O thou Holy One of Israel. My lips shall greatly rejoice when I sing unto thee, my soul, which thou hast redeemed. My tongue also shall talk of thy righteousness all the day long, for they are confounded, for they are brought to shame that seek my hurt. Turn to Psalm 98, and this will nail it down. Psalm 98. First six verses, Psalm 98. Oh, sing unto the Lord a new song. Let's stand together. Let's just stand. If you have a King James, would you read with me the first six verses out loud? And all of you quiet, reserved people, I'm going to take away your excuse from now until eternity. From now on, I want you in the house of God every time there's a chance to open your mouth. That everything that hath breath, praise the Lord. Let's read together. Oh, sing unto the Lord a new song. For he hath done marvelous things. His right hand and his holy arm hath gotten him the victory. The Lord hath made known his salvation. His righteousness hath he openly showed in the sight of the heathen. He hath remembered his mercy and his truth toward the house of Israel. All the ends of the earth have seen the salvation of our God. Make a joyful noise unto the Lord, all the earth. Make a loud noise and rejoice and sing praise. Sing unto the Lord with the harp from the voice of his psalm, with trumpets and sound of cornet. Make a joyful noise before the Lord the King. Hallelujah. Hallelujah. Glory, glory to your name. Hallelujah. We rejoice in you, Lord, our salvation, our God and our King. Lord, we rejoice with gladness for all that you've done in this house. We come to rejoice before you, O Lord. We not lose the anointing, we not lose the increase. We glorify you, Holy God, we glorify you today. We magnify your holy name. You're worthy of our honor. You're worthy of our praise. We give you thanks. We give you glory and honor, Lord. Come, we praise you, promise. God, send fire on our worship. Send fire on our praise to you, Lord. We glorify you. We magnify your holy name, for you are worthy. You're worthy of honor. Worthy is the name of the Lord. We come with thanksgiving and praise. Hallelujah. Glory to God. Glory to God. Thank you for your goodness. Thank you for this church. Thank you for your blessings, Lord. We not take it for granted, Lord. We not take it for granted, Lord Jesus. We will not take it for granted, oh Lord. Jesus. Jesus. Jesus, we love you. We worship you. We give you thanks. We give you praise. Let everything that hath breath praise the Lord. Everything that hath breath praise the Lord. Let everything that hath breath praise the Lord. Hallelujah. Hallelujah. Hallelujah. Hallelujah. Worthy is the Lamb. Worthy is the Lamb. Worthy, worthy is the Lamb. Worthy is the Lamb. Worthy is the Lamb. Hallelujah, hallelujah. Glory to God. Glory to Jesus. I'm calling for those this morning who've lost the joy of the Lord. You've lost it. You don't have joy. You came to church this morning without the joy. You've lost the joy of the Lord. I'm going to finish this message this afternoon. My message this afternoon is don't slander your Heavenly Father. Don't slander your Heavenly Father. That's part two of this message, how to maintain and keep the blessing and favor of God. But I'm talking to those in the balcony on the main floor, all around me. If you've lost the joy of the Lord, if you're backslidden, if you're not walking with Jesus, if the fire has gone out.

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2: In the late 60s, I made some very bad choices after I left home. I fell in with anti-establishment types in a commune who taught me about drugs, the occult, and revolution. From there, I drifted to Miami, where I fell in with more hippies and dropped acid. I decided to turn over a new leaf. I decided to go to Atlanta to stay with a family friend. I had to hitchhike since I had no money. The first guy who picked me up stole my suitcase and purse and left me stranded. In Atlanta, I fell in with more hippies in a commune and started using drugs again. From there, I hitchhiked to New York City. At that point, I met a guy who seemed to care about me. He asked me to move to his hometown. He helped me get an apartment and a job. He even asked me to marry him. I considered marrying him, even though he told me that his education, car, and apartment were more important to him than I was. That's when I realized that God should come first, ahead of everything. But I didn't know how to connect with God until a woman came to the office where I worked. She carried a Bible and gave me a tract that explained salvation. She also explained how Jesus changed her life. On the day I received Jesus as my Savior and Lord, He changed my life too. No more drugs or confusion, just a clear purpose in life of serving the Lord. I'm Kay Davila. If the Son, therefore, shall make you free, ye shall be free indeed.
1: If you would like to be free from the weight of sin by accepting Jesus Christ as Lord and Savior, call 1-888-NEED-HIM right now. 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

0: With SRN News, I'm Bob Agnew in Washington. Republicans in the Senate are considering dropping that proposal for $1 billion in security money for the Trump ballroom. The president says he and other wealthy friends will be actually paying for the ballroom, but the $1 billion worth of upgraded security, they were hoping to foist that onto the taxpayers, but even some Republicans are pushing back on that expense. Federal prosecutors in Florida unsealing an indictment yesterday that charged former Cuban leader Raul Castro and five others in connection with the Cuban military's downing of airplanes.
1: As alleged in the indictment, Raul Castro and five co-defendants participated in a conspiracy that ended with Cuban military aircraft firing missiles at those civilian planes and killing four Americans.
0: That's Acting Attorney General Todd Blanche. Secretary Marco Rubio declining to tell reporters how the U.S. plans to enforce that indictment.
2: Why would I say to the media what our plans are about that? I know you have to ask, but why would I answer that? The bottom line, there's a lot. At that point, he becomes a fugitive of American justice. And, well, you know, if there's an announcement of pop here, we'll tell you afterwards, not before.
0: A House Republican has introduced an amendment that mandates that only natural-born U.S. citizens can become judges or members of Congress. More on that from correspondent Bernie Bennett.
3: South Carolina Congresswoman Nancy Mace proposes a constitutional amendment prohibiting naturalized citizens from serving in Congress, becoming federal judges, or holding Senate-confirmed positions. In a Wednesday statement shared on X, Mace said she introduced a long-overdue joint resolution for the constitutional amendment, noting, quote, "This is the very same standard the president and vice president are required to meet." Mace, who's running for governor in South Carolina, suggests that U.S. officials born in other countries could have split loyalties. Bernie Bennett in Washington.
0: On Wall Street, stocks have reversed course. Right now, the Dow is up by 184 points, the NASDAQ up 73. This is SRN News. Colorado will put abortion pills on every college campus.
4: The legislature has passed a bill that would require that all public and private schools in the state make the drugs available on site. Christian colleges can apply for an exemption, but the state will decide whether or not a school can claim a bona fide religious belief or practice that conflicts with the new law. A growing number of universities around the country are beginning to offer abortion pills. In Connecticut, students can buy them from vending machines. Michael Harrington reporting.
0: Beginning next month, Texas Tech will require faculty to teach in compliance with a 2025 state law that declares there are only two genders. That law echoes the language of an executive order the Trump administration issued back in January of last year that states that, quote, "It is a policy of the United States to recognize two sexes, male and female." Texas Tech faculty will be prohibited from teaching about gender fluidity. This is SRN News. Britain is releasing papers on former Prince Andrew's appointment as trade envoy.
5: The release makes available confidential papers related to the former Prince Andrew's appointment as trade envoy, just months after lawmakers accused the King's brother of putting his friendship with Jeffrey Epstein ahead of the nation. The move followed the US Justice Department's release of millions of pages of documents related to Epstein, files showing how the wealthy financier used an international web of rich, powerful friends to gain influence and sexually exploit young women and girls. Nowhere has the fallout from the document release been felt more strongly than in the UK, where the scandal has raised questions about the way power is wielded by the aristocracy, senior politicians, and influential businessmen, known collectively as the establishment. I'm Charles de Ledesma.
0: Released documents also describe Queen Elizabeth II at the time as having been very keen on the idea that Andrew be given the job of UK trade envoy. You'll find more on these stories at srnnews.com.
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2: Many churches allocate one or two Sundays a year for the cause of missions, but Jesus made reaching the unreached the main reason we exist. 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Today, seeing our commitments to Christ on a wider stage than ever before. Stay with us for Commitment, Seeing the World. From the Moody Church in Chicago, this is Running to Win with Dr. Erwin Lutzer, whose clear teaching helps us make it across the finish line. Pastor Lutzer, do you believe Christians will ever complete the task of reaching the entire world with the gospel?
3: Well, Dave, first of all, let me say I love your intro. Because indeed, we are committed to reaching the whole world. Whether or not that will be accomplished in the way in which we see it, I'm not sure. But this much I know, we should all be committed to world evangelism. And even as I think about this, I am so grateful for the many people who support the ministry of Running to Win. Perhaps you've heard me say it before, but we are in 50 different countries in 7 different languages, and the good news is we continue to expand because indeed we are doing all that we can in order to reach the world and let them know that their great hope is in Jesus. And I want to thank the many of you who support this ministry, and at the end of this message, I'm going to be giving you some contact info, because some of you perhaps want to become a part of what I call the Running to Win family. Tell you more about it in a moment, but for now, let us listen.
4: A democracy must always be glued together by high moral values. That's why the third president, John Adams, said our Constitution was made only for a moral and religious people. It is wholly inadequate for the government of any other. You know, the reason he said that was, have you ever thought of what would happen if suddenly all of us decided to break the law at the same time? There wouldn't be enough policemen, there wouldn't be enough jails. Democracy is based on the assumption that most people are going to be law-abiding citizens, that crime is going to be the exception rather than the rule. In the humanist magazine, Will Durant, who is himself a humanist, said that regarding America, that there is no other example in history, he says, whereby a democracy has been able to survive without religious cohesion. He says that this is going to be a great challenge for America to survive without religious cohesion. I think it is going to be impossible without some kind of religious cohesion. Yes, our country is falling apart morally. I preached about that a few weeks ago, so I only mention it here in our schools and in the crime that you read about in the papers every single day. We're falling apart racially. If you know anything about what the political correct multicultural movement is saying, it is that people need to be hardened in their own special groups. And therefore, there is a fear on the part of many that we are entering an age of tribalism. It used to be that America was united around the Constitution, the one nation under God, and people forgot about their differences largely. There was unity in the midst of diversity. And now the great emphasis is on diversity. The question is, can we have that much diversity and still have the cohesion to function as a nation? We are falling apart also socially. The families that are being torn. Our children who attend school tell us about the parents that are breaking up and the divorces that some of the kids with whom they go to school have to endure. It's a difficult, painful, painful world out there. We're falling apart politically. We have a president who has espoused high ethics for his staff, but unfortunately in some areas seems to have views that would indicate a low kind of morality in terms of what he hopes to implement. And so we are wondering where our rudder is and where the compass is when it comes to what is happening politically. We are falling apart religiously. When you go out through the checkout counters, you see all of those tabloids. I saw a headline that said, "Contact your own spirit guide, become your own faith healer." What a world in which we live, a world of occultism, a world of unclarity. And yet that's the kind of age in which we live. Now, I'm going to ask you to take your Bibles today and to turn to the fifth chapter of Matthew. Matthew chapter 5, where Jesus is speaking and he gives his disciples some very familiar words. Very familiar words, Matthew chapter 5. And we will look at this from the context of what God expects us to be doing in today's world. Jesus said in verse 13, "You are the salt of the earth. But if the salt has become tasteless, how will it be made salty again? It is good for nothing anymore except to be thrown down and trampled under the foot of men. You are the light of the world. A city set on a hill cannot be hidden. Nor do men light a lamp and put it under a peck measure, but on a lampstand, and it gives light to all who are in the house. Let your light shine before men in such a way that they may see your good works and glorify your Father who is in heaven." This is the last in a series of messages on commitment that counts, and today I'm going to be speaking about commitment to the world. Commitment to the world. First of all, for openers, you look at this passage of Scripture and you want to ask the question, who took common clay, which is really what we are, and who took that clay and created from it salt? And who took the darkness that is in our hearts and took that darkness and made it into light? God. God. Clay can't decide to become salt on its own. It can't decide that it is going to make this tremendous creative change. And all the darkness in the world can never create so much as a single ray of light. Not a single ray. Light has to come from outside the darkness. Light has to penetrate the darkness. And just as God, who spoke the worlds into existence and said, "Let there be light," the Bible

these two metaphors that Jesus used on the Sermon on the Mount. First of all, what does this teach us about our relationship to the world? We open this window and this metaphor can teach us something about what the world is like. Obviously, the world is decaying. The world is decaying. That was the primary use of salt. Salt was used to slow down the process of decay. Now you and I know that the world is rotting. What happens is that decay actually sets in when there is death, because death means that the body can no longer sustain the cells, you see. And when the body can no longer sustain those cells, they begin to disintegrate, they begin to decompose, they begin to fall apart, and they begin to be putrid. Now that's what's happening to society, isn't it? And Jesus is saying that we are the salt, as we shall notice in just a moment, but the world is basically in a state of decay. And the further the world gets from God, the greater the decay that begins to set in society. But I want you to notice that Jesus also said that we were light. That means not merely now that the world is in decay, but the world is also in darkness. It's in darkness. It says in the book of Romans that when they knew God, they glorified Him not as God, neither were thankful, but became vain in their imaginations, and their foolish heart was darkened. Get this. Professing themselves to be wise, they became fools, and changed the glory of the uncorruptible God into an image made like unto corruptible man. Notice, professing themselves to be wise, they became fools, their hearts were darkened. Now I want you to understand today that that is a picture of the human heart. And when you're in darkness, it says in the book of Proverbs chapter 4 verse 19, the wicked stumble and they do not know what it is that they are stumbling over. Because when you're walking in darkness, you don't even know what your problem is. And you think of all the people whom you and I know. You think about all the people that we read about in the newspapers who fundamentally don't even know where to turn for answers, because they are in a state spiritually of decay and spiritually in darkness that has engulfed them. Now, if the world were in a state of death and decay and darkness and knew it, why, there would be more hope. But as Martin Luther pointed out, not only are people blind, but the problem is compounded because they think they can see. Not only are they dead, but the problem is compounded because they think they are alive. All of us as parents like to talk about the cute things that our children said when they were growing up. Well, I want you to know that ours said a whole lot of cute things when they were growing up. But I remember little Lisa, when she was about 4 years old, she said to Rebecca one night, she said, "Mommy, my teddy bear knows that he isn't real." Now you think about that for just a moment. I would think that a teddy bear would have to be real to know that he's not real. I would think that. And I would think that a dead person would have to be alive to know that he is dead. And the problem is, how do you get dead people to know that they are dead? That's a difficulty. If they were alive, they might know that they are dead. Are you still with me? You know, there's something about dead people. I don't know if you saw that in the newspaper this week, but I'm not making it up. There was one woman who cynically had chiseled into the tombstone of her husband these words, and I'll read them directly. "I now know where he sleeps at night." Finally, she's got this guy nailed down. And the world is dead. And unless Christ speaks a word of life, the world remains dead and dark. You know why I emphasize this? Sometimes I think we expect too much from the world. We are surprised at the amount of evil, and certainly that is something that we never really get over. But what else can you expect with people who think that they can see and yet they are blind, who think that they are alive and yet they are dead? So first of all, these metaphors help us to get a window on our world. Secondly, these metaphors help us to also get a window on our ministry. What is it that we are supposed to be doing as believers? First of all, salt preserves. As I mentioned, it slows down the putrefaction process. If not entirely reversing it, at least it keeps it from going all the way. Now, do you know that we as believers are the salt of the earth and the light of the world, and we preserve this world from the judgment of God and from decay?

0: is better to even have carnal believers than none at all. You remember in the Old Testament the story of Lot. Lot was not walking closely with God at all. And yet even though he was not walking with the Lord, the fact is that before God sent judgment to Sodom and Gomorrah, God took Lot and his family and got them out of Sodom and Gomorrah, because God says, I will not judge the righteous with the wicked when it comes to the outpouring of my wrath. Now, when you have earthquakes today, the judgment comes to both the righteous and the wicked indiscriminately. All natural disasters are like that. But when it comes to the outpouring of God's wrath, as is going to take place during the days of the Great Tribulation, that is why some of us believe that the church is going to be removed first, because God does not pour out his wrath upon his own people, you see. And the Lord says that we are here to restrain evil. The Holy Spirit restrains evil. And were it not for those restraints, the wrath of God would be poured out from heaven and the whole world would be engulfed in his anger and in his judgment. We preserve the world in its rush to decay. But also we should be seasoning the world, which is what salt does. Salt gives food flavor. You've heard me say before that one of our responsibilities is to make sure that Jesus Christ is attractive to the world. Now, you and I know that Jesus Christ is attractive, but they don't believe that he is, because they have so many misconceptions about him. They have so many misconceptions about Christians. They are skeptical about the believability of anyone, much less the believability of Jesus Christ. And we need to convince them otherwise by the way in which we live. There's a man by the name of Dr. Weigel, who was a hymn writer, who was speaking in Pasadena, California, to a Bible conference. And one afternoon he decided to visit all of the rose gardens in Pasadena, and he came back and someone asked him, did you enjoy going to the rose gardens? And he was surprised that the person knew where he had spent the afternoon. And the man said, you have brought the fragrance of the flowers with you. And that's what we should be doing as Christians. Yes, we preserve the world in its rush to judgment, but also we should be in a position where people are attracted to Christ because of the way in which we live. Salt preserves and salt seasons. What does light do? Well, light gives perspective. You know, in the darkness you can see shapes, but you have no idea as to what it is that is really there. As children, we used to do a lot of running in the darkness out in the fields, and we always liked to have a flashlight because we imagined all kinds of things that weren't there. And in the very same way, when you are in darkness, you may see the shapes, but you don't know what the shapes are. You can't distinguish a stone from a piece of gold. It all seems to be alike in the night. And isn't that exactly where the world is today? It is a world without values, a world without understanding, a world where everything has gone amok. And we as Christians have the responsibility of proclaiming to the world that this is reality. There are values out there, and we are to be light. And another thing that light does is not only give that perspective, but give direction, because people are confused. And of course, no matter what we do, always back of every single social program that we as a church might have, back of every attempt that we might have to restrain wickedness, we must always be pointing men and women to Christ, which is the ultimate answer to the dilemma that this country finds itself in. We must point people to Jesus, not to ourselves. Remember the story of the man who said to someone, I have pointed to the moon and all that you saw was my finger. In other words, there are people who may look at us and they may not be able to get beyond us, and we must constantly be encouraging men and women to look to Christ, who is the answer, the way, the truth, and the light of the world, because that's the message that men and women so desperately need. So this metaphor that Jesus Christ uses gives us some perspective, first of all, on our world, a perspective on our responsibility within our world, but also some interesting perspectives on the pitfalls that we face. Now, I want you to hear this very clearly. If you're here today as a born-again Christian, you are salt and you are light, period. You may not be a very good witness for Jesus Christ, but you are salt and you are light, because that is what Christ made you. Now, the problem is that sometimes the salt loses its ability and sometimes the light is hidden, and what a tragedy that becomes.
1: My friend, this is Pastor Lutzer. I want to speak to you personally for just a moment. First of all, I want to thank the many of you who support this ministry. I want you to know that I woke up this morning praying for all of our supporters, asking God to bless them for their faithfulness. Also, I want to challenge those who have been blessed by the ministry of Running to Win. Would you consider becoming an endurance partner? I'm holding in my hand some letters that are very encouraging. This comes to us from West Africa. Thank you. I have learned that I can stand strong, making the right decisions even in the midst of darkness. Here's one from East Africa. This person talks about his phone addiction that was stealing his time from God and how Running to Win helped him to see that if he focused on God, he could stand against the wiles of the devil and be delivered. I mention this for a very important reason. The ministry of Running to Win goes around the world because of people just like you. Would you consider becoming what we like to call an endurance partner? After all, the Bible does say that we should run the race of life with endurance. I hope that you have a pen or pencil handy because I'd like you to investigate what this would mean. Here's what you do. 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
2: Time now for another chance for you to ask Pastor Lutzer a question about the Bible or the Christian life. Today, a listener named Daniel has a question about dying a meaningful death. Here is his story. A friend recently asked me this question. I'm not sure how to answer it. We often see firefighters as heroes. Even the Bible says, "Greater love has no man than this, that a man lay down his life for his friends." Firefighters often risk their lives to save others. If a firefighter loses his life in the attempt, people respect that, and their praise seems to give his life meaning. If a firefighter knew that he would die painfully in a fire, but he also knew that after being dead for, say, a few moments or a day, he would come back to life healed, would not then his sacrifice have less meaning? After all, he knew his resurrection was just around the corner. Jesus knew that his death was not permanent. He knew he would be raised. Does that not make his sacrifice less valuable? I told my friend that in the case of Jesus, he bore our sins. He took them on himself as if they had been his. But I was not sure if that's a strong argument against this kind of thinking. Any insight you have would be most helpful and appreciated.
1: Well, you know, one thing I appreciate, Dave, about answering questions is that you never seem to get the same one. And this one certainly is very unique. I've never thought of it before. I've certainly never been asked it before. But here's my answer. First of all, let us keep in mind that in the end, everybody is going to be raised, and even the firefighter who gives his life eventually is going to come back to life. Now, he may be raised in a resurrection that brings judgment, but nothing that we do here on this earth should give us the impression that this is the end of the bargain. But secondly, I see in this question the whole issue of how do we define meaning? Your question seems to define meaning, a meaningful life, as one where people praise a firefighter because he gave his life. And as you point out, certainly if he knew that he was going to come back to life in 3 days, he probably would receive less praise. But that's not the definition of real meaning that God gives to a life. Likening it onto Jesus Christ, when he died on the cross, his death was a sacrifice for sinners.
3: And even though he knew that he was going to be raised again, it had tremendous meaning because of what God invested in the death of Jesus. Namely, Jesus taking our sin upon himself and granting us redemption. From that standpoint, his death had tremendous meaning, even though he happened to know that, of course, he would rise again. So let's keep in mind that God looks at these things in an entirely different way, from a different perspective, and let us never diminish the meaning of Christ's death just because he happened to know that he was going to be raised again in 3 days. There's no way, ultimately, that we can even compare a firefighter to what Jesus did because of what Jesus endured for us, spiritually speaking, in God's presence, so that we might be redeemed forever. Your story, though interesting, does not diminish the meaning of Christ's death by one whit.
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2: Tom Mackey's father was never proud of him, and Tom wanted his dad's approval more than anything. His father ran a saloon in Erie, Pennsylvania. Tom imitated everything his dad did, the Irish brogue, the drinking and swearing, even smoking big black stogies by the time he was eight. That was the year his dad told Tom to take a gun away from an angry drunk because he figured the guy wouldn't shoot a kid. His dad laughed when Tom's older brother picked the pockets of his poker-playing buddies. But when Tom did the same thing, he beat him. In futility, Tom left home at age 12 and got a job on the Erie Canal. His best friend there was a boy who talked about God's love, something Tom spurned. But the songs he sang stayed with Tom through the years as he slid downward in life. Tom had become a mean and hateful person. He took his spite out on everyone he knew or worked for, and he hardly drew a sober breath. Tom was in Chicago doing anything to get money for a drink when an evil man offered him a job for the following day that, if he was caught, would have meant the death sentence. That night, Tom made his way to Pacific Garden Mission for a meal. Instead, he received the bread of life as his wretched soul soaked up the songs he remembered his friend once singing. Tom prayed and received God's forgiveness, the greatest gift any man can have. Tom Mackey went on to serve as the superintendent of the Helping Hand Mission in Los Angeles. If the Son, therefore, shall make you free, you shall be free indeed.
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0: highest rates of suicide, highest rates of abuse and violent crime and all these different things. And how do we not know about this?
1: That's Brad. He's talking about the struggles young people find on many Native American reservations.
0: I started talking to some of these young people firsthand, and it forever altered the course of my life.
1: God broke Brad's heart for Native Americans, so he spent 15 years living on a reservation, sharing the love of Jesus Christ. Brad says he never could have done it without the help from God.
0: If God is calling you to get out of your comfort zone and to go someplace that you're wondering, can I be used? If he's calling, the answer is yes, because God, when he calls, he is faithful to give you everything you need to accomplish the mission.
1: What is God calling you to do? Are you ready to follow? 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That's findpeacewithgod.net. We're the Billy Graham Evangelistic.

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1: I met Dick in high school when I was water skiing and the engine in our boat quit. He came to our rescue and we began dating from then on. I drifted through high school with no goals, while Dick started college with determination. Dick and I married, and he became obsessed with tennis, practicing hard in hopes of turning pro. He tried to teach me, but I didn't have his drive. He dabbled in Eastern religion and smoked pot. I saw our marriage crumbling as Dick spent more and more time at a dance club. But I kept working at tennis and finally was certified as a professional teacher while Dick played in tournaments. One Sunday afternoon, we were watching a football game on TV when two men came to our door wanting to talk about Jesus. I invited them in to finish watching the game, and afterward, they explained God's plan of salvation and led me in a prayer, and I gave my life to Christ. Dick left the room in disgust, but the scripture he heard that day stayed in his heart. He saw the change in me, and while he was away playing in a tournament, he gave his life to Christ too. Tennis was no longer first in his life. Jesus was. I'm Cheryl Schreiber, and Jesus gave me the peace and security for which I had always hungered. We still teach tennis, but we also share God's love with our students, because if the Son therefore shall make you free, you shall be free indeed.
0: If you would like to be free from the weight of sin by receiving Jesus Christ as Lord and Savior, or maybe you have questions about it, call 1-888-NEED-HIM right now. Free Indeed is a production of Pacific Garden Mission, 1458 South Canal Street, Chicago, Illinois, 60607. 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
2: 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We'd love to see you there in person. 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
2: I grew up in a home without religious convictions, so I tried different churches along the way, but ultimately, marijuana became my God. I got married while I was still in my teens, and we had three children in the first 4 years. When I first discovered pot, my wife and I both got high as a way to escape the pressures and the bills. A friend turned me on to dealing as a way to pay for my drugs, and we moved to Florida so I could grow my own marijuana, covering my activities with a real job in the insurance business. My inventory grew from 5 pounds to 5,000, much from outside sources. But my experimental crops were superior and commanded very high prices among rock stars. My success also caused jealousy among dealers, and I was shot 4 times at close range right in front of my family. My close brush with death and the constant fear of being arrested began to take a toll. My heart ached until one night I cried and cried, asking God to save me. True repentance gripped my soul as I gave my life to Jesus. My wife soon joined me, and we started going to church. When I dumped all my drugs into the lake, I was free forever. Jesus Christ delivered me and my family from the curse of drugs and the curse of sin and death. I'm Dennis Lyons. If the Son, therefore, shall make you free, you shall be free indeed.
1: If you would like to be free from the weight of sin by receiving Jesus Christ as Lord and Savior, or maybe you have questions about it, call 1-888-NEED-HIM right now. 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

0: talk about global warming.
1: Franklin Graham, talking about the future of the Earth.
0: Oh, global warming's coming. The next time God's not going to judge this Earth with a flood. He's going to judge it with fire. And he's going to burn it up. And global warming, it's coming. God's going to send his judgment. He's going to judge it with fire. But let me tell you something. God has got an escape route. And you know what his escape route is? It's the Lord Jesus Christ, the Son of the living God. The Bible tells us that God so loved the world that he gave his only begotten Son. That whosoever, that's you and me, that whosoever believeth in him shouldn't perish but have everlasting life.
1: Everlasting life and a full life here. That's change you can believe in from the Bible. Begin your relationship with Jesus Christ today. We're the Billy Graham Evangelistic Association. To learn more about having a personal relationship with Jesus Christ, go online to billygraham.org.

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1: I grew up with four older sisters who doted on me because I started going blind at a young age. I had congenital glaucoma, and we moved across Ohio so I could attend a school for the blind. I always had a deep love for music, but it couldn't save me from the pains of growing up. Kids taunted me for being different. I was Jewish and overweight, and their words hurt deeply. I turned my back on my faith and decided that modern jazz was my passion. I played piano in nightclubs at 17. I still felt lonely and longed for a romantic relationship. When I lost my mother, I grew depressed. Friends and loved ones tried to help, but nothing worked. I felt so lost, I even considered suicide. But one morning, I had breakfast with another friend who explained how to repent of my sins and let the Lord take over my life. I received Jesus as Savior, and I felt so different, so clean. I decided to go to Bible college. I prayed for a lifelong companion with whom I could share my life, my ministry, and felt led to pursue a woman named Kathy. We were married a few months later. Now I use my musical gifts for God in worship. I no longer have my sight, but God has given me a new life, and He leads me every day. I'm Neil Schlang. If the Son, therefore, shall make you free, ye shall be free indeed.
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3: Welcome to our continuing study of the book of Luke. As always, before we ever enter into the Word of God, we should always do it with prayer. So let's bow our hearts. Father, we thank you for this time. We thank you for your Word. And we solicit your Holy Spirit to open our hearts and lives to this Word, that we might grow, that we might understand, that we might appropriate this to ourselves. As we commit this hour and ourselves into your hands, in the name of Yeshua, our coming King, indeed. Amen. Yes, indeed. We're in the book of Luke, and we've been through chapter 1, where we had the background of the Annunciations, the birth of John the Baptist, the forerunner. Then we had the birth of Jesus, his early years, and then John the Baptist's ministry, and then we examined carefully the genealogy, this unusual family tree, and some of the mysteries hidden behind that. And then, of course, we entered chapter 4, which started the Galilean ministry. Chapter 4 through 9 is this focus on Galilee. From 10 through 19, we'll move towards Jerusalem for the final climax of his final offer, rejection and sacrifice, and ultimately his resurrection and ascension in the concluding chapter of this portion of Luke. So we're now in this particular section that is generally accepted, the second section of the book. We were in chapter 5, where his fame spreads, and he picks up four of his disciples, and then he challenges the Sabbath and picks the 12. And then we had, last time, we studied four responses of four hurting people in Capernaum, as he makes Capernaum somewhat his base of operations for the Galilee. And chapter 8 is going to deal with the parable of the sower, and it's going to deal with two strange events, the deviled ham and the raising of Jairus' daughter. And then the final chapter in this section will be the feeding of the 5,000 and this climactic event called the Transfiguration, which is widely misunderstood. But we were in chapter 7 last time, and this time we're going to focus on chapter 8. Luke was a great historian, and we know he writes the best Greek of all the New Testament writers. He was a Gentile physician. His gospel is very well organized. He's the only one that gives us the obstetrical account of the nativity and the birth of John the Baptist. And he records the reading of Jesus' mandate in Isaiah 61. Chapter 8 now continues with Jesus establishing his authority. Chapter 8, verse 1. It came to pass afterward that he went throughout every city and village, preaching and showing the glad tidings of the kingdom of God. And the 12 were with him. And certain women, which had been healed of evil spirits and infirmities, Mary called Magdalene, out of whom went seven devils, Joanna, the wife of Chuza, of Herod's steward, Susanna, and many others, which ministered unto him of their substance. In other words, some of these gals had wealth, and that's where they got some of the financing. You always wonder who was helping here. Well, some of these gals did. Mary Magdalene apparently had substantial assets, it seems. And when much people were gathered together and were come to him out of every city, he spake by parable. Now, Matthew tells us something that's not emphasized here, that when you get to Matthew 12, they accuse him of doing his miracles by the power of Satan. And that changes his ministry. From that day on, he doesn't speak in public except in parables. And there's a whole lesson there in Matthew 13 you need to grasp. So he's already drawing here now in Luke 8. He's drawing significant crowds. Question, why did he teach in parables? Matthew 13 and Mark 4 amplify this passage in a very unusual way. In Matthew 13, Jesus gives a group of seven parables to the disciples. The first one is the parable of the sower, and that's the same one we're going to see here in Luke 8. In Matthew, however, Jesus elaborates an answer to the question, why do you speak in parables? His answer will surprise many. Let's take a look at Matthew 13, verse 10. The disciples came and said to him, why speakest thou unto them in parables? That is, the public. He answered and said unto them, because it is given to unto you to know the mysteries of the kingdom of heaven, but to them it is not given. So he speaks in parables to be obscure, interestingly. He continues, for whosoever hath to him shall be given, and he shall have more abundance. But whosoever hath not, from him shall be taken away even that he hath. Therefore I speak to them in parables, because they see not, and hearing they hear not, neither do they understand. And in them is fulfilled the prophecy of Isaiah, which saith, by hearing ye shall hear and shall not understand, and seeing ye shall see and shall not perceive. He's quoting from Isaiah 6, by the way, verses 9 and 10. So he continues, for this people's heart is waxed gross, and their ears are full of hearing, and their eyes they have closed, lest at any time they should see with their eyes, and hear with their ears, and should understand with their heart, and should be converted, and I should heal them. But blessed are your eyes, for they see, and your ears, for they hear. For verily I say unto you, that many prophets and righteous men have desired to see those things which ye see, and have not seen them, and to hear those things which ye hear, and have not heard them. Wow. Well, let's get at this parable. You see, he's giving them parables so that only those by the Holy Spirit will understand. If you need help understanding the obscure parable, it's spiritual, not an intellectual issue. You've got to pray it through. The Holy Spirit will be your guide, not your intellect, the Holy Spirit. In Luke chapter 8, verse 5, he's going to give the first parable in Matthew's list of seven. Matthew gives seven. The first two are explained in private. And from Matthew 13 onward, Jesus speaks only publicly in parables. In public, he gives the parable. In private, he explains it to the disciples. Well, let's go into verse 5 of Luke 8. A sower went out to sow a seed, and he sowed, and some fell by the wayside. And it was trodden down, and the fowls of the air devoured it. Pay attention to those fowls. Fowls of the air devoured it. Who are these fowls of the air? You'll discover in verse 12 who they are. Some fell upon a rock, and as soon as it was sprung up, it withered away because it lacked moisture. Some fell among thorns, and the thorns sprang up and choked it. Other fell on good ground and sprang up and bare fruit 100-fold. And when he said these things, he cried, he that hath ears, let him hear, let him hear. This is the famous parable of the sower and the four soils. The seed here is the word of God, and that's common to all the spirit. The seed is always the word of God. The four soils equal four heart conditions of the hearers. Hard soil, Satan can steal the seed away. Rocky soil, shallow, no root. Thorny soil, the cares of the world choke it out. Good soil, it takes root, bears fruit, endures. Those are the four soils. What kind of soil are you? For Jesus' elaboration, you can go and just go into Matthew 13, and he will explain it all to you. He that hath ears to hear, let him hear. This phrase occurs seven times in the Gospels. It also occurs, it's a code phrase to alert us to relate the subsequent saying to the church. It is the key structural phrase in the seven letters to seven churches also. So it's a marker, if you will. It ties the seven kingdom parables of Matthew 13 to the seven letters of Jesus to the seven churches. And we shouldn't be surprised that the architecture is designed to go together because it's the same guy, obviously. The same person giving the parables who is the one sending those seven letters. And incidentally, Paul's seven letters to seven churches match that paradigm also, but that's a whole other study. Let's get back into Luke 8. And his disciples asked him, saying, "What might this parable be?" And he said, "Unto you it is given to know the mysteries of the kingdom of God, but to others in parables, that seeing they might not see, and hearing they might not understand." So again, he's quoting Isaiah 6:9. And this is analogous to a remark that Paul makes in 1 Corinthians 2, verse 14. "The natural man receiveth not the things of the Spirit of God, for they are foolishness unto him. Neither can he know them, because they are spiritually discerned." You see, it's not a head trip. It's not an intellectual thing. It's a spiritual thing going on here. Okay? The Holy Spirit is what makes it clear to you. Jesus speaking in parables is not a denial to others, but actually an act of grace to those who are listening to him. If they refused to acknowledge him as Messiah, their judgment would be less severe than if they had understood more. Now, the parable is this. The seed is the word of God, as explained in verse 11. Consistent throughout all seven kingdom parables of Matthew 13, obviously. There's a principle I've mentioned before, but I want to emphasize it. It's sometimes called the principle of expositional constancy. Fancy word for a simple idea. The Holy Spirit tends to use the same idioms through the scriptures. For example, Jesus is a rock. He's the stone. From cover to cover, you find that true. And Paul even tells you that in 1 Corinthians 10:4, that rock that followed them through the Old Testament was Christ. It's a deliberate pun, if you will. The seed here is the word of God. Soils are the conditions of the heart. Jesus continues, "Those by the wayside are they that hear. Then cometh the devil and taketh away the word out of their hearts, lest they should believe and be saved." That was the birds when he gave the parable. We discover in this Matthew 13 list of seven that the birds even end up making their home in the church. That's a whole other study, but you want to study Matthew 13. The birds, the fowls of the air in verse 5, are identified here as the ministers of Satan. Misunderstood idioms. The mustard tree in the Matthew account, it grows so large that the birds of the air lodge in its branches. Those birds are the ministers of Satan. The leaven that occurs. A woman takes three measures of meal and puts it in the fellowship offering. That was supposed to be unleavened bread. Leaven is always a type of sin. Why? Because it puffs up. And sin is always, a source of sin is pride. They on the rock are they, when they hear, receive the word with joy, but these have no root. And for a while they believe in the time of temptation or trial, they fall away. Typical of the area, thin soil on top of limestone, no depth to the soil. That was very typical of the area they lived. Agricultural farming was tough. And that which fell among thorns are they which when they heard go forth and are choked with the cares and riches and pleasures of this life and bring no fruit to perfection. But that on the good ground are they

see later on in Luke 18. He was interested in Jesus, but he got conquered by materialism. And then, of course, we have the good soil. Those follow Jesus regardless of the cost. And that was the thing here. Let's move on to verse 16. No man, when he hath lighted a candle, covereth with a vessel, or putteth it under a bed, but setteth it on a candlestick, that they which enter may see the light. For nothing is secret that shall not be made manifest, neither anything hid that shall not be known and come abroad. Take heed, therefore, how ye hear. For whosoever hath, to him shall be given. And whosoever hath not, from him shall be taken even that which he seemeth to have. Then came to him his mother and his brethren, and could not come at him for the press, in other words, because of the crowd. And was told him by a certain ones, said, thy mother and thy brethren stand without, and desire to see thee. See, they thought they had special access. They wanted some kind of priority here. Jesus did have physical brothers. We've covered that before. He was the eldest in a family of at least seven, four brothers and possibly more than two or more sisters. At least two were saved after the resurrection. The epistles of James and Jude were written by them. He answered and said to them, my mother and my brethren are these which hear the word of God and do it. Very interesting to see his priorities. Even at the cross, he commits the custodianship of his mother to John the Apostle, not any of his brothers. These are his family. They would hear the word of God and do it. Those are his brethren. See, Luke had previously recorded events that authenticated Jesus' authority. Here again, authentication was necessary. Jesus had been teaching that one must listen carefully to his words and carry them out. Now, Jesus authenticated his words in ways that only the Messiah could do. He showed his power over three aspects of the created world, over the natural realm, over the demonic realm, and in sickness and in death, three different realms. Well, we're going to talk about a storm here, and I have to tell you, when I, as a Naval Academy guy, when I first saw the Sea of Galilee, about 1970, when my Nan and I and our family had a chance to go there, when I first saw the Sea of Galilee, I was quite disappointed. I thought, this isn't a sea, it's a little lake, 7 miles wide and 13 miles long. I had a hard time visualizing the kinds of life-threatening storms that are talked about in the Scripture. Now, it's, by the way, 600 feet below sea level. Storms measure the skill of a sailor, by the way. You really need to understand that. Now, it came to pass on a certain day that he went into a ship with his disciples, and he said unto them, let us go over unto the other side of the lake. And they launched forth. Okay. At least seven of the disciples were fishermen. They were experienced seamen familiar with these waters. They weren't just fishermen. They knew these waters. They knew the domain. Let us, see the whole group, let us go. But as they sailed, Jesus fell asleep. And there came down a storm of wind on the lake, and they were filled with water and were in jeopardy. A serious storm here. Now, they came down. See, the writer of this had been there because storms do come down 600 feet below sea level. On the west side of the lake, there are two mountains. They're known as the Horns of Hattin. And they form a venturi, so that winds flowing through there create a vortex. And the kinds of storms that can occur on that lake are really astonishing. And so that's what we're going to be dealing with here, and maybe more. The storm we're going to encounter here surprised these experienced professionals which were familiar with these waters. Let's keep that in mind. This may have been more than a natural storm. I personally suspect that Satan was at work simply because of the strange encounter with the demonic world that's going to follow on the other side. Anyway, they came to him and woke him and said, Master, Master, we perish. They were in fear of their lives here.
Master, Master, we perish.

0: Then he arose and rebuked the wind and the raging of the water, and they ceased, and there was a calm. Boy, there's two different aspects here. The seriousness of the storm on the one hand, but the fact that it responds to his command has to be staggering to these guys who are familiar with this region. The calming of it would shake them up just as much as the storm. Storms do not generally cease instantly. He rebuked the wind, and there was immediate... It's an interesting word he used. He rebuked the wind, and there was immediate calm. And he said to them, "Where is your faith?" And they, being afraid, wondered, saying one to another, "What manner of man is this? For he commandeth even the winds and water, and they obey him." That's got to shake them up. And that, of course, is all through the Psalms, Psalm 107, Psalm 89, being very special ones, of course. This demonstrated to the disciples his power over nature. He claimed to be the creator of the universe, and this proved that he was. And that's what the Epistle to the Colossians elaborates on, by the way. Well, they arrived at the country of the Gadarenes, which is over and against Galilee. It's over on the east side of the lake. That's roughly where we think it was, on the east side. Gadara is the area of the Gadarenes. It's one of the ten cities that make up the Decapolis. That's a Gentile region, incidentally. And he went forth to land, and there met him out of the city a certain man which had devils long time, and wore no clothes, neither abode in any house, but in the tombs, in other words, in the cemeteries. Now, Matthew's description here mentions two guys, two demon-possessed men. Luke wrote only about the more dominant one of the two, apparently. When he saw Jesus, he cried out and fell down before him, and with a loud voice he said, "What have I to do with thee, Jesus, thou Son of God Most High? I beseech thee, torment me not." Wow. You know, there are some pastors that believe demon possession is simply a psychiatric illness that flies in the face of what the Bible teaches in many places, but especially here. The idea that this is a psychiatric problem is contrast to the biblical perspective. Demons are real. They recognize things about Jesus that had been not acknowledged yet in the gospel account. They're acknowledging things that have not yet been revealed as you go through the gospel. They're familiar to us because we know the gospel. This is new information there. That Jesus is the Son of God Most High. That Jesus has authority over them. They acknowledge that. James points out in chapter 2, verse 19, that the demons also believe and tremble. You think you do well. The demons also believe and tremble. They recognized and acknowledged his deity. They believed in a future judgment and in a place of torment. In verse 31, they'll talk about the abuso. They also believed in prayer. They begged Jesus to not send them into the abuso, but rather into the pigs that are nearby. We also learn from this that demons can't enter animals without permission. Wow, these are the rules of engagement, huh? For he had commanded the unclean spirit to come out of the man, for oft times it had caught him, and he was kept bound with the chains and in fetters, and he brake the bands and was driven of the devil into the wilderness. That's his history here, inserted. Jesus asked him, saying, "What is thy name?" And he said, "Legion." Legion. Why? Because many devils had entered into him. Now, this is in Hebrew exorcism, and the rabbis did indulge in exorcism. The first step was to have a demon identify himself. Exorcising a dumb demon was difficult, and that gives evidence of messianic authority. This is the kind that a normal rabbi could not handle because he's made himself dumb, so he can't respond to his identity. Jesus asked him, said, "What is thy name?" He said, "Legion," because many devils enter into him. A legion is a Roman legion is almost 6,000. Theoretically, it's 6,000 men. But often many of them weren't fully staffed. And they besought him that he would not command them to go out into the deep. They besought Jesus that he would not command them to go out into the abuso. It seems that the demons have knowledge of their ultimate destiny for punishment in the abuso, whatever that is. They also readily acknowledged his authority over them. See, there's an amazing amount of information we get from this episode. There was a herd of many swine feeding on the mountain, and they besought him that he would suffer them, that is, permit them, to enter into the swine. And he let them. Now, there's a lot of mysteries here. Okay. Why did they want to go into the pigs? Why? To avoid being sent to the abuso. Okay, that's probably the reason. Why did Jesus yield to their request? Well, I don't know. One possibility is to show us that they were real. Not an illusion. They were real. How many pigs were there? We learn from Mark's gospel that there were about 2,000 pigs that were filled by these demons and went off the cliff. What is a herd of swine doing in Jewish country? Well, they're not in Jewish country. They're in the Decapolis, which is a Gentile region. But this, by the way, also highlights, in my view, an apparent distinction between fallen angels and demons. We know that angels, fallen or otherwise, can materialize in human form and dine with people. Abraham and Sarah in Genesis 18 being an example. They take people by the hand in Genesis 19, the case of Lot. They may even be entertained unawares by us, as Hebrews 13 warns us. They indulge in combat. An angel of the Lord killed 185,000 Assyrians one night after dinner. I mean, you don't mess with angels.
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4: My thirst for alcohol drove me to buy a tavern so others would pay for my booze. A joint full of drunks always includes a few rough ones, but I fearlessly learned to throw them out. A man named Ed threatened to get me, so I carried a gun everywhere. A prominent man in town spoke to me from time to time about the Bible and the evils of drunkenness, and I began to think about selling the saloon. I hated the drunks, the smell, the confusion, and myself. One night, Ed confronted me, forcing my car off the road. Thinking he had a gun, I shot him. The police took me to jail, where I waited in agony because Ed wasn't expected to live. He recovered, though, and a judge dismissed my case. My conscience didn't dismiss it, however. I began to read the Bible, a chapter a day. The more I read, the worse I felt. I finally got down on my knees in the saloon and begged God to get me out of the business. I even quit drinking and smoking. Then I practically gave away the saloon to one of my suppliers. A pastor explained to me that God accepts us not because we clean up our lives, but because of the blood of Christ. We can't earn salvation. After I received Christ, I went to Bible school, and when I learned that Ed lay in the hospital dying, I visited and asked his forgiveness. Because he also knew the Lord by then, he forgave me. Jesus set me free of so many problems, and he'll do the same for you. I'm Bill Morgan. If the Son therefore shall make you free, ye shall be free indeed.
3: If you would like to be free from the weight of sin by accepting Jesus Christ as Lord and Savior, call 1-888-NEED-HIM right now. 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

0: As the world moves from crisis to crisis, as tensions increase by the hour, many organizations today are trying to solve society's problems without God.
1: Is that such a bad thing? 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
0: We're expending futile efforts to change the world without the redemptive power of Christ. And if we try to do it without His help, we are doomed to fail. Christ can change the world by changing the hearts of men. The Bible says Jesus Christ the same yesterday, today, and forever. Christ is still relevant. He can still bring peace to the human heart. He can still forgive sin. He can still reconcile men to God. He can still bring love where there is hate, joy where there is sorrow, peace where there is confusion, and purpose where there is futility.
1: Would you like to find the love, joy, peace, and purpose that Billy Graham just talked about? We'd love to help. Visit us at findpeacewithgod.net. We're the Billy Graham Evangelistic Association.

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1: Barrio gangs ruled the streets of L.A. where I grew up, and I joined right in. At 18, I began serving a 7-year sentence on a drug charge. In prison, I hooked up with revolutionary types, blaming my problems on the system. We started a riot, thinking no one would know, but they knew, and I was transferred to a maximum security prison. I began thinking about God. I even dared to pray when my life was in danger one day, a prayer of desperation that God must have honored. The day before we were planning to waste a guard, the judge hauled me into court and sent me to a psychiatric center. While there, I went to the chapel service and listened as the chaplain talked about Jesus. Later in his office, the chaplain told me I would die in prison unless I repented of my sins and gave my life to Christ. Although his words made me angry, I kept thinking about them. A few days later, an evangelist spoke to us, and I prayed afterward, receiving Christ as my Savior. The next time I returned to court, I was holding a Bible. The judge released me, and I never went back to prison. It wasn't easy at first, shaking loose from old habits and connections, but Jesus set me free. I'm Andy Gonzalez, and in time, I served as overseer of a home for young people, and more lately, in prison evangelism. And it was the chaplain who introduced me to Christ, who sent me to Bible school. Thank you, Jesus. If the Son, therefore, shall make you free, you shall be free indeed.
0: If you would like to be free from the weight of sin by receiving Jesus Christ as Lord and Savior, or maybe you have questions about it, call 1-888-NEED-HIM right now. Free Indeed is a production of Pacific Garden Mission, 1458 South Canal Street, Chicago, Illinois, 60607. 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

0: in a blink of an eye. That lion, one jump, and it was right in front of me.
1: Andy Peterson was attacked by a mountain lion. He thought his life was over.
0: I was not ready to die. I scream out to God, just God help me.
1: Before that moment, Andy had never wanted anything really to do with God, but he sensed God telling him to keep fighting. Andy escaped the lion, and as he ran away, he heard Jesus again.
0: You want a second chance in life? And you start living for me. Go on, get down this mountain, but start living for me.
1: Andy took that second chance and became a follower of Jesus Christ. Billy Graham often said that God is a God of second chances.
2: God is a God of love and mercy and grace. 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
1: You can learn more about Jesus and second chances at findpeacewithgod.net. 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
2: Even though we were Jews, my family was indifferent to God and more interested in social reform. As I progressed through college, my atheism led me into more and more radical movements. My friends and I believed change wasn't happening fast enough, so we tried to hasten the process through anarchy and riots. Hatred grew in my heart, hatred for everything. I dropped out of school and into drugs, led by my brother. I was often dirty and depressed, and I ended up feeling like a failure. Gradually, I got off drugs and then went back to college. One day, my brother came home looking ecstatic. I thought he had fallen in love. He had, with Jesus. He kept saying, "I found the Messiah. Come and see." And then he read to me from the Bible. Thinking he had flipped, I read the Gospels and wasn't impressed, but I added the Lord's Prayer to my meditations. In time, I went to church with my brother and listened as the pastor explained how Jesus was the Messiah of the Old Testament, our Hebrew Bible. Suddenly, it all made sense, and I found myself responding to the invitation to receive Christ as my Savior. So the greatest revolutionary in history, Jesus Christ, came into my heart and life and transformed me into a child of God, at peace with myself and the world because he set me free. I'm Kresha Richman, and I invite you to come and see. If the Son, therefore, shall make you free, you shall be free indeed.
1: If you would like to be free from the weight of sin by receiving Jesus Christ as Lord and Savior, or maybe you have questions about it, call 1-888-NEED-HIM right now. 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
4: Thank you and welcome to Scripture on Creation. I'm Scott Kump.
5: And I'm Dr. Ben Scripture.
4: Well, Dr. Scripture, for the last five programs, we've been considering Psalm 104 in quite a lot of detail.
5: That's right.
4: And in our last program, we looked at the final verses of the Psalm, and you even mentioned that that was going to be the last one on Psalm 104. But I still have a question or two about some of the things in the last few verses of the Psalm.
5: Did I really say that that would be our last program, Scott?
4: That's how I remember it.
5: Okay, well, I have to admit, I felt like we rushed through that last stanza, too. And since our goal is not just to get through Scripture, but to learn from it, and especially what Scripture has to say about creation, I think if Psalm 104 has something more to say about creation, then we should just listen and learn. So here we go, Scott. One more program on Psalm 104. This will make six. Now, you said you had a couple of questions.
4: Yes.
5: So let me ask which verses they were concerning. And before we deal with them specifically, then we'll read whichever verses you were asking about.
4: Well, my first question concerns something you said about verse 30.
5: Okay, let's read Psalm 104, verse 30. Thou dost send forth thy spirit, they are created, and thou dost renew the face of the ground.
4: Now, you mentioned that this verse refutes the idea of deism.
5: Mm-hmm.
4: And I think deism in many ways is pretty similar to theistic evolution.
5: That's a good thought.
4: So I wanted to think about how that verse addresses deism and theistic evolution in a little more detail.
5: Yeah, that's really a good idea. And maybe first we should explain what deism is and theistic evolution and compare and contrast the two ideas. Because, you know, I think it's good to note that there are some really close similarities between those two philosophies, I suppose you might say, or theologies, but there are some differences as well. So first of all, what is theistic evolution? Well, that's the idea that God is the force, the intelligence, even we might say, behind the origin of the universe and the development of the universe, but he really did nothing except essentially start the Big Bang. And in his mind, he had the concepts, he had the atoms even all work together in such a way that evolution would produce the universe, the galaxies, the life on the galaxies and the stars, and, well, life isn't on stars, on the planets that go around the stars. So God is the source behind evolution, but he really wasn't involved in it. Evolution just sort of occurred according to his previous program or thoughts. Deism, on the other hand, is similar in that God isn't involved in the day-to-day, you know, nuts and bolts of the development of life. But for the deist, they see God doing creation, maybe even similar to what we see in Genesis chapter 1. God does the miracles. But then after he set creation in motion, then he just left it go all by itself.
4: People describe it as the watchmaker God. He wound it up and then he stepped back.
5: Yeah, that's a good way to describe deism. So, coming back to Psalm 104, verse 30, I think the activity of the Spirit of God described here in verse 30, where it says especially, "Thou dost renew the face of the ground," indicates that God is actively involved in sustaining life on earth, not just creating it and then letting it fend for itself, or, you know, not just winding up the watch and letting it unwind. And, you know, there's a New Testament reference that coincides with this concept of God being actively involved in sustaining life as well. And it's found in Hebrews. It's Hebrews chapter 1, verses 2 and 3. Now, in this text, it's speaking of God the Son, and it says this: "God, in these last days, has spoken to us in his Son, whom he appointed heir of all things, through whom also he made the world. And he is the radiance of his glory and the exact representation of his nature, and upholds all things by the word of his power." Now, that idea of upholding all things, specifically it says in the New American Standard that I read, upholds all things. That idea of upholding all things here has the very specific sense in the Greek language that it is a continuous, ongoing process.
4: That seems similar to something it says in Colossians about things being held together by God.
5: Yeah, good point. That's in Colossians chapter 1, where it talks about the Lord Jesus Christ being the one who created everything. Listen to what it says in Colossians 1:17, quote, "And he is before all things, and in him all things hold together," unquote. So in these passages, we learn that the Bible teaches that God is actively involved in sustaining, that is, upholding the creation on a continuous basis, which is far from a deistic view of God's role in creation, or even more specifically, far from the idea of theistic evolution, which promotes the idea that God simply sort of set even the Big Bang in motion and then left everything alone. So, Scott, that's how I think especially that specific phrase there at the end of Psalm 104, verse 30, "Thou dost renew the face of the ground," really addresses the issue of deism. The Bible rejects that idea. And it certainly, of course, rejects the idea of theistic evolution. Now, you said you had another question, and what was it about?
4: Well, it deals with verse 35 and how this great uplifting psalm we've been talking about, you know, giving glory to God in creation, seems to kind of end on a negative note.
5: You're right. And let's read verse 35 so that our listeners understand what you're talking about. We've been going now for six programs about how this psalm glorifies God.
4: Exactly.
5: And talks about all the beauty and the intricacies of creation. But it ends like this: Let sinners be consumed from the earth, and let the wicked be no more. And then it does go on with this great praise of God. Bless the Lord, O my soul. Praise the Lord, or hallelujah. But it is curious that the psalmist would choose to end the psalm, this last verse, verse 35, with what we might say is sort of a negative, sort of a downer, when it talks about let sinners be consumed from the earth.
4: I wonder why the psalmist ends by talking about the wicked and even seems to be praising the Lord with that thought.
5: Well, I would think that, first of all, if we go back up to verse 31, we'll see that one of the things that the psalmist is doing is obviously presenting a real big contrast between the Lord being pleased and then the Lord consuming the earth with fire, in other words, judging it. What does he say up in Psalm 104, verse 31? Well, he actually hopes that the Lord will be glad in his work. Let the glory of the Lord endure forever. Let the Lord be glad in his works. And then continuing with that contrasting idea, verse 34, he talks about how he is pleased. He says, let my meditation be pleasing to him. As for me, I shall be glad in the Lord. And it's almost though, then in verse 35, he sort of recognizes all the things though that are taking place on the earth now and have been taking place for such a long period of time that are not pleasing to the Lord. So when he says, let my meditation be pleasing to him, as for me, I shall be glad in the Lord. He goes on then to think about what would make the Lord glad. Well, let sinners be consumed from the earth and let the wicked be no more. And I think what we should recognize is that from God's perspective, and it should be ours as well, the destruction of evil is a very positive thing. In fact, the only place where hallelujah occurs in the New Testament, as it occurred here for the first time in all of the Bible at the end of Psalm 104, the only place hallelujah, translated that way from the Greek, the only place that occurs in the New Testament is in conjunction with the destruction of evil.
4: Really?
5: Yes. It occurs near the very end of the Bible in Revelation chapter 19, a passage that is often referred to as the fourfold hallelujah, which begins in Revelation 19, verse 1. So let's read what the New Testament says when it breaks into a praise to God there and says, hallelujah. We'll read the first two hallelujahs in verses 1 through 3. After these things, I heard, as it were, a loud voice of a great multitude in heaven saying, hallelujah! Salvation and glory and power belong to our God.
4: Because his judgments are true and righteous, for he has judged the great harlot who was corrupting the earth with her immorality, and he has avenged the blood of his bondservants on her.
5: And a second time they said, hallelujah! Her smoke rises up forever and ever. Now that may seem like a strange thing to associate hallelujah with judgment and with smoke rising up. But here we see that from the biblical perspective, from God's perspective, when we're praising God, it is in conjunction with him finally putting to rest, we might say, the reign of evil and judging evil. Here, the great harlot, judging immorality. And when you think about smoke rising up forever and ever, it's talking about the final destruction of sin on earth. And so that concept of praising God in conjunction with judgment is something that we see here, in a sense, wrapping up the entire revelation of God. And it's something that we see here mentioned at the end of this wonderful Psalm's consideration of creation. Because after all, what has happened? The perfect creation that was intended to bring God great pleasure, was corrupted by sin. And so the destruction of sin is something to praise God for, is something that we too should respond with hallelujah. Finally, you know, things are going to be made right.
4: Yeah, it's going to be beneficial for us, and we're going to see God's creation restored to what he intended it to be.
5: Exactly. And so that really is reason to rejoice, reason to praise God. Now, this is also something that is mentioned in the book of Romans, chapter 8. Let me read what it says about the creation specifically and its attitude towards the final destruction of sin, the final judgment of sin, we might say. In Romans 8, verse 20, it says, for the creation was subjected to futility, not of its own will, but because of him who subjected it in hope that the creation itself also will be set free from its slavery to corruption into the freedom of the glory of the children of God. And when that happens, what else could we say? You know, hallelujah, praise God, it's finally all made right. And so coming back to Psalm 104, it doesn't end precisely just on the, and let the wicked be no more, but with that thought, the psalmist concludes the psalm with, bless the Lord, O my soul, hallelujah. So hopefully we've not, I'm sure, exhausted all the things that we could consider from this great psalm of creation, Psalm 104.
6: But we have considered this psalm on creation, and more importantly on God as the creator, in detail over 6 programs. And as I've shared earlier, in my opinion, it is one of the greatest passages in Scripture on creation, which is what our program is all about, and therefore a very special portion of the Bible to me personally. Now, Genesis chapter 1 is only 31 verses long. Psalm 104 contains 35 verses. And we might compare these two chapters of Scripture this way. As Genesis 1 describes the process God went through to create the heavens and the earth and all they contain, Psalm 104 meditates on how all those works in creation demonstrate the glory, the power, and the majesty of their Creator. And so finally, let's read the introduction to this wonderful psalm, which I suggest is actually the final verse of Psalm 103. And that says what?
7: Bless the Lord, all you works of His, in all places of His dominion. Bless the Lord, O my soul.
6: And that's exactly what Psalm 104 then does. It begins saying, bless the Lord, O my soul. O Lord my God, Thou art very great. And it ends saying, bless the Lord, O my soul, praise the Lord. That is,
8: hallelujah. And that's not just what we say, that's what all creation says.

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2: There is no peace of mind for someone who is mentally and emotionally tormented, as I was for years. The first hint of my illness came in high school, where my grades were good, but I had no friends. The first year of college was difficult, the second one impossible. I went home depressed at Christmas, having horrible dreams of killing my siblings. Our family doctor referred me to a psychiatrist who put me in a mental hospital. After a year of tranquilizers and shock treatments, I was moved to a halfway house, but I was still an angry, self-centered person. I hated the world, hated myself, hated God. Seeking attention, I attempted suicide. Then I really began losing my mind. Back to the mental ward I went, indulging in rages that left me in restraints. My sister came to visit and told me that Jesus would heal me if I would pray. So I tried her advice. When I was released, she continued to study the Bible with me and took me to church, where I heard the gospel. That night in my room, I asked God's forgiveness through Jesus Christ, and He began the work of changing me into a brand new person. It was a long struggle because I had so many bad attitudes and habits to overcome. But other believers in Christ helped me by forgiving my outbursts of anger and just loving me. My name is Diane, and the Prince of Peace gave me peace of mind. I know He'll work miracles in your life too. If the Son, therefore, shall make you free, you shall be free indeed.
1: If you would like to be free from the weight of sin by receiving Jesus Christ as Lord and Savior, or maybe you have questions about it, call 1-888-NEED-HIM right now. Free Indeed is a production of Pacific Garden Mission, 1458 South Canal Street, Chicago, Illinois, 60607. 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

0: confusion and mess it's in today because it has rejected God and His moral order. Our morals have become a consensus of what the majority thinks at a given time.
1: But don't we have the freedom to choose how we live our lives? Well, here's what Billy Graham has to say about that.
0: The one cry of the world today is freedom now. To many people, freedom just means the absence of any restraint. Just do what you like. True freedom always demands responsibility. It's not enough to be free from something. We have to be free for something. Jesus said, "You will know the truth, and the truth will set you free." He also said, "I am the truth." Put your faith and confidence in Him, and He will set you free in a way that you've never known before.
1: 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We're the Billy Graham Evangelistic Association.

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2: Now, if there was ever a guy that was shady, it was old Jacob. Now, was Jacob good or bad? Well, Esau despised his birthright. Jacob wanted it. Jacob wanted the right thing. He had a heart for God, but he couldn't trust God for it. The blessing was already his. And he's like so many Christians today who are scheming and trying when they ought to be trusting God and putting things into the hands of God. He was fighting a battle already lost rather than enjoying a victory already won.
1: How is it that a schemer, someone who couldn't trust God, is listed in God's Hall of Fame? Well, as you'll discover today, Jacob wasn't the only messed up member of his family. Yet his dad is also named as one of God's champions of faith. So get ready to find out why today as we discover enlightening lessons from a dysfunctional family. Thanks for joining us on Love Worth Finding, featuring the dynamic and biblical teaching of Adrian Rogers. We continue our study from Hebrews chapter 11 today. There we find a lengthy list of people whose lives inspire us to live by faith. But is it possible these Bible heroes were actually a lot like you and me? Let's find out as we take a look at the members of this biblical dysfunctional family. Once again, here's Adrian Rogers.
2: We're talking about champions of faith, and the champion that we're talking about today is Isaac. When we first see him, however, he doesn't seem much like a champion. He seems like a failure of a father who is leading a dysfunctional family. Now, the title of the message today is Lessons from a Dysfunctional Family. You say, Pastor, how did you know about my family? Well, there are a lot of dysfunctional families. The family is meant to be the seminary of heaven, but I'm afraid for many it is an incubator of hell. There is a war on the family, and Satan is systematically trying to dismantle the family. Twice in history has civilization come to the place where the idea of the family totally disintegrated. One of those times was 300 years before Christ with the Greek civilization, and the second was in 33 AD with the Romans. Both times when the family disintegrated, the institution of family was done away with in the hearts and minds of people. Both times the community, the culture disintegrated, because the family itself disintegrated. Now, there are some wars against the family. And you say, yes, tell me about it. I know, because it is against our family. How many of you know who Murphy was? Murphy was a man. I think he was the quintessential pessimist. Murphy has some laws called Murphy's Laws. Let me mention Murphy's Laws to you. Here's some of them. Number one, if anything can go wrong, it will. Nothing is ever as simple as it seems. Everything takes longer than you expect. If there's a possibility of several things going wrong, the one that will go wrong first is the one that will do the most damage. Well, those are Murphy's Laws, and I believe that the devil uses Murphy's Laws against the family, don't you? It just seems that there is a war on the home, but there is hope. Now, look here, if you will, in Hebrews chapter 11 and verse 20, and our Hebrews verse is only one verse today. By faith, Isaac blessed Jacob and Esau concerning things to come. Now, that's just one verse in the New Testament, but it relates back to an incredible amount of material in the Old Testament. So put your bookmark there in Hebrews chapter 11 and go backward with me to Genesis chapter 25. Now, Genesis, the first book in the Bible, that's easy to find. And when you found it, we're going to find an amazing story of a dysfunctional family, but we're going to see that there was amazing grace for this family, and there can be for yours. Genesis 25, I want to begin reading in verse 24, and I want to read 10 verses to you. It's a background for all that we're going to say. Now, there was a man named Isaac. Isaac had a precious wife named Rebekah, And Rebecca prayed and Isaac prayed that they might have children. God answered the prayer and opened Rebecca's womb, and she had twins. And now we're going to break in Genesis 25, verse 24. And when her days to be delivered were fulfilled, behold, there were twins in her womb. And the first came out red all over like a hairy garment. And they called his name Esau. And after that came his brother out, and his hand took hold on Esau's heel. Now, twins are being born. The first one is red and hairy. The second one comes out, and we're going to find out later he's very smooth-skinned. But the little guy is holding on to his twin's heel, and his name was called Jacob. And Isaac was 80 years old when she bare them. Isaac, now 60, having his twins. And the boys grew. And Esau was a cunning hunter, a man of the field. And Jacob was a plain man. That literally means a smooth man, a smooth-skinned man, dwelling in tents. And Isaac loved Esau because he did eat of his venison. And Rebekah loved Jacob. Two boys, twins. But friend, I'm here to tell you they were not identical twins. And already we're going to find out that there's trouble brewing in the family because there is preferential treatment. The father has for his favorite of these twins, Esau. The father looks to Esau, and the mother has for her favorite, Jacob. And Jacob became mother's pet. Now notice in verse 29, and Jacob sod pottage. Plain English, he cooked a stew. And Esau came from the field and was faint. And Esau said to Jacob, feed me, I pray thee, with that same red pottage, for I am faint. Therefore was his name called Edom. And Jacob said, sell me this day thy birthright. And Esau said, behold, I'm at the point to die. What profit shall this birthright do to me? And Jacob said, swear to me this day. And he sware unto him, and he sold his birthright unto Jacob. Then Jacob gave Esau bread and pottage of lentils, and he did eat and drink and rose up and went his way. And Esau despised his birthright. Now you got to get the picture. Jacob, a homebody, a mother's pet, he learns to cook. Esau, a hairy red hunter. He was a man's man with hair on his chest. He loved to go out and shoot things. One man's instinct was to kill. The other man's instinct was to protect. And these brothers are going divergent ways. And Esau has been out in the field. He's been hunting. And he comes home. He is bone weary and he is hungry. To say he's hungry is an understatement. He's worse than hungry. He's hungry. You ever been hungry? He's hungry. And he wants something to eat. And about that time, something comes to his nostrils, the whiff of a glorious stew. And old Jacob has cooked that stew. Whether he did it on purpose to entice Esau, I don't know. But I can imagine it has a base of lentils. But doubtless there's some potatoes and there's some onion and there's some garlic and there's some oregano in this. And it's just simmering there on the pot. And Esau says, Jake, hey, buddy. Share your stew with me, will you please? I'm hungry. He said, no, this is not for you. This is for me. Hey, look, man. I am about to die. I want some of that, he called it red. That's what he called it, red. Some of that, that stew. Evidently, it looked red. It was red. He said, no, this is not for you. This is for me. He said, look, guy. You don't understand. I am hungry, and I want that stew. He said, oh, you really do, huh? All right, I'll tell you what. Tell you what, you just give me your birthright. You can have the stew. The Bible says that Esau traded that over in the book of Hebrews for one morsel of meat. He despised his birthright. Well, now what was the birthright? In these days, there was something called the birthright, and it normally belonged to the elder son. And Esau was the elder son because he was born before his twin. But God had said the birthright was to be to the younger son in this instance, because God is overruling that tradition, and the birthright was going to be to the younger son. So the birthright was already Jacob's. But Esau evidently thinks it is his. And so Jacob says to Esau, Esau, you want some of my stew? Then we'll make a deal. We're going to shake. I get the birthright, you get the stew. We both get what we want. And Esau, he would have given almost anything for that stew, so he just says, yes, fine. And he sat down and ate and drank the stew and some bread, and that was the deal. Now, what was the birthright? The birthright was the blessing of Abraham. Remember that God called Abraham, and God said, Abraham, I'm going to make you a blessing to all the nations of the world. And that blessing is going to come through your descendants. And so the first descendant was Isaac. And now the next descendant is going to be Jacob. And then from Jacob is going to come his sons, the 12 tribes of Israel. And on till you come to Messiah. This is the blessing of Abraham. It involved protection. It involved prominence. It involved prophecy. It involved all of the things that were wrapped up in this blessing called the birthright. Now here the stage is set, and so these two brothers have gone through this deal. Now the irony of this whole deal is the birthright already belonged to Jacob, but Jacob by nature is what we would call a schemer, a con artist. Now the stage is set for our story today as we're going to be talking about lessons from a dysfunctional family. Are you ready? The first thing I want you to see is what I'm going to call the failure of a dysfunctional family. If there was ever a family that could be described as a dysfunctional family, it had to be this family. Now, I begin reading Genesis 27, verse 1 this time. And it came to pass that when Isaac was old and his eyes were dim so that he could not see, he called Esau, his eldest son, and said unto him, My son? And he said unto him, Behold, here am I. And he said, Behold, now I'm old. I know not the day of my death. Now take, I pray thee, thy weapons, thy quiver, and thy bow, and go out to the field and take me some venison. That is, Esau, son, go out and kill a deer for me, and make me savory meat such as I love, and bring it to me that I may eat, that my soul may bless thee.

sensual father is Isaac. Isaac says, Esau, go out and kill some venison and bring it to me, savory meat, that I may eat, and then I'm going to bless you. Now, he's going to bless the wrong son, and he's going to bless the wrong son for the wrong reason. And if you read this passage of Scripture, the words savory or meat or venison appear about 20 times. Here was a man given over to his appetite, to his senses, is what we would call a sensual man. And he does not have his eyes on the things of God. As a matter of fact, he's trying to override the things of God to satisfy his own appetite. Now, you fathers, listen to me. This is not just history. Here's a lesson for you. There are so many fathers today in America who are doing exactly the same thing. They care not for the things of God. And they have a plan for their children, but they never sought the will of God for their children. And these men are mastered by their appetites, by alcohol, by sports, by business, by pleasure, by sex, or whatever it is. These are sensual fathers who are heading up dysfunctional families, and they're bringing all kinds of damage to the family. It may be you. Here was Isaac, a man who had been a spiritual man, who in his old age became a carnal man. What a warning that ought to be. He represents the flesh, that old sensual nature that's in us, a sensual father. Now, if you are a sensual father, the day may come when all of those things that you thought were so important will not seem important. You would give this world, if you had it, to have your son sober again, to have your daughter come back home again, to have your marriage resurrected from the dead. But here is Isaac. He is a sensual father. That's the first person in this drama. Now, enter the second person, and that is not the sensual father, but the scheming mother. Rebecca now has been eavesdropping. She's in on the deal, and so she decides that she's going to contravene what Isaac has done. She's not submissive to her husband, and she is outside of the will of God because she's trying this time to do a right thing the wrong way. Genesis 27 now, begin in verse 6. And Rebecca spake unto Jacob her son. Now remember, Jacob was her pet, saying, behold, I heard thy father speak unto Esau, thy brother, saying, bring me venison and make me savory meat that I may eat and bless thee before the Lord before my death. Now therefore, my son, obey my voice according to that which I command thee. Go now to the flock and fetch me from thence two good kids of the goats. That is, you go get two real tender little goats, and I will make them savory meat for thy father, such as he loveth. She's saying, look, son, go out there and get two little goats. We'll kill them. I know how to fix them. I can fool your father. He will think it is venison when I get finished with it. I know how to do it. Evidently, she was quite a culinary expert. And she could take those tender little goats and mix them with some carrots and some onions and potatoes and some oregano and some spices and some garlic and some cloves and stew all of that together and serve it to him. And he would think it's the best venison he ever had. And so thou shalt bring it, verse 10, to thy father that he may eat, that he may bless thee before his death. And Jacob said to Rebekah his mother, behold, Esau my brother is a hairy man and I'm a smooth man. My father peradventure will feel me, and I shall seem to him as a deceiver, and I shall bring a curse upon me and not a blessing. And his mother said unto him, upon me be thy curse. My son, only obey my voice and go fetch them. Jacob was not the last son to ever be hurt by a scheming mother. Now, the birthright already belonged to Jacob. Rebecca was trying to do a right thing, but she's trying to do a right thing the wrong way. She's become dishonest. If the devil can't keep you from doing a wrong thing, he'll try to get you to do a right thing a wrong way. And here is this mother who is scheming. She's trying to protect her son. You listen to me. Listen, Mom. She lost the very son that she was trying to protect. As you read this episode, it is not soon until Jacob is driven from home and Esau is on his trail ready to kill him, ready to murder her pet son that she loved. And he's driven from her. She will never in this lifetime see him again. She will never hold him. She'll never hug him. She'll never kiss her grandchildren.

0: She loses by scheming the very thing that she is trying to keep and protect. Mother, the best thing you can do to keep your child is to give him away to God and to trust him to God and not to your scheming. So you have a sensual father. Now you have a scheming mother. Now here's the third participant who comes into this drama, and it's what I want to call a shady son. Now if there was ever a guy that was shady, it was old Jacob. Now, was Jacob good or bad? Well, Esau despised his birthright. Jacob wanted it. Jacob wanted the right thing. He had a heart for God, but he couldn't trust God for it. The blessing was already his. And by trying rather than trusting, he begins to get into all of these deals where he trades stew for the birthright that was already his. And now he tries to deceive his old father to get what was already his. And he's like so many Christians today who are scheming and trying when they ought to be trusting God and putting things into the hands of God. You see, God has blessed us. We have a birthright. Ephesians 1 and verse 3 says, "Blessed be God and the Father of our Lord Jesus Christ, who hath blessed us with all spiritual blessings in heavenly places in Christ Jesus." He was fighting a battle already lost rather than enjoying a victory already won. Now, a sensual father, a scheming mother, a shady son, and now a sorry brother. Enter the last one, and this is old Esau himself. Genesis 27, verse 30, "And it came to pass, as soon as Isaac had made an end of blessing Jacob, and Jacob was yet scarce gone from the presence of his father, that Esau his brother came in from hunting, and he also had made savory meat, and brought it unto his father, and said to his father, 'Let my father arise and eat of his son's venison, that thy soul may bless me.' And Isaac his father said unto him, 'Who art thou?' And he said, 'I'm thy son, thy firstborn Esau.' And Isaac," underscore this, "trembled very exceedingly and said, 'Who? Where is he that hath taken venison and brought it to me? And I've eaten of all before thou camest, and have blessed him. Yea, and he shall be blessed.' And when Esau heard the words of his father, he cried with a great and exceeding bitter cry and said unto his father, 'Bless me even also, O my father.' And he said, 'Thy brother came with subtlety and hath taken away thy blessing.' And he said, 'Is not he rightly named Jacob?'" The name Jacob literally means supplanter or conniver. "For he hath supplanted me these two times. He took away my birthright, and behold, now he hath taken away my blessing. And he said, 'Hast thou not reserved a blessing for me?' And Isaac answered and said unto Esau, 'Behold, I have made him thy lord, and all his brethren have I given to him for servants, and with corn and wine have I sustained him. And what shall I do now unto thee, my son?' And Esau said unto his father, 'Hast thou but one blessing, my father? Bless me, even me also, O my father.' And Esau lifted up his voice and wept." Now here was a man who was living for the things of this world. He cared not for the birthright. Now, as I said, Jacob at least had a heart for spiritual things. At least he wanted the birthright. At least he cared for it. Esau despised it. Now he's weeping. He's not weeping because he lost the birthright. He's weeping because he lost the influence and the possessions and the power that might go with it. His sorrow is the sorrow of remorse, not true repentance. What a messed up family this family is. And yet God was at work in this family, and God did something for this family. And I want you to see that God can do something for you.
1: There is hope for your family, for God to use you, no matter what your background. You'll be encouraged as you see more of this in the second part of the lesson coming up tomorrow. Join Pastor Rogers then as we continue to reveal these insightful lessons from a dysfunctional family. Well, we are greatly encouraged here at Love Worth Finding with the people who are responding to God's truth. You know, that truth is encapsulated in what the early believers discovered. They were asked to come and see that empty tomb. They were asked to see the nail prints in Jesus' hands and the hole in his side where the spear pierced him. Come and see, and then go and tell. And that's what we do every day right here. We come and see what the Lord Jesus did, what he said to us, how he lived, how he treated others. And then we go and tell the difference that he has made in our lives. If you want to be a part of that, I encourage you to listen to these broadcasts, study along with us in God's Word for yourself, and come and see as you go and tell. Spread the truth of the forgiveness and the mercy and the love and grace of God to those that you know and you love.
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2: Alcohol was a serious problem in my family and would become a problem for me too. When I turned 18, the conflict in Vietnam was heating up, so I didn't register for the draft. 5 years later, in 1967, I turned myself in and the Army sent me to Nam with the 101st Airborne Infantry. I was in country for 11 months and 21 days and was one of the few men in our company who wasn't wounded in combat. When I got back to the States, I went AWOL for 30 days and didn't even get the punishment I deserved. Then on Christmas Eve, I got drunk with my cousin. We were goofing around and I swung at him and he fell backwards. He hit his head on the curb and died, just like that. Guilt haunted me. That was followed by an altercation during a pickup basketball game when one of the opposing players tried to shoot me. I took the gun away from him, fired wildly, and grazed him. The others took the gun away from me before I could do more damage. I wasn't charged for that foolishness either. But I knew my life had to change. I had lost my job and then my apartment and was living in an abandoned building. I hooked up with an old drinking buddy who had changed. He told me Jesus would change my life too. I found myself at Pacific Garden Mission where they welcomed me like a brother. There I heard about God's love sending Jesus to the cross to die for my sins and how he rose again to live in my heart to give me victory over sin and death. I accepted Christ as my Savior that night and stayed at the mission to study God's word. I'm Kermit Hagerman, and God set me free of alcohol and aimlessness to serve him in the men's ministry at Pacific Garden Mission. If the Son therefore shall make you free, you shall be free indeed.
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0: that rattling noise gets really loud when I get to 30 miles an hour. It drives me crazy. Can you help me?
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2: 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Billy Graham.
3: The root cause of the world's problem, the Bible says, is sin. And sin is a rebellion against God. We all have a disease, and that disease is called sin. And it's the root cause of your problems. We treat the symptoms, but we don't treat the root.
2: So how do we eradicate the root of sin?
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1: In some respects, I led a privileged childhood. I grew up in a rural Iowa town with good schools and recreation programs. I was one of the oldest of 9 children, but we always had enough of everything. Our lifestyle came at a price, though. Dad worked on a rail yard, but had a series of other odd jobs to provide for us. Some of my siblings earned extra income tasseling corn over the summer, and we all worked hard around the house, picking vegetables, pickling them for the winter, and helping Mom bake bread and do all the household chores. With so much work to be done, we had little time to socialize with friends. The only day off we had was Sunday, when we all worshiped together as a family. My oldest sister began to resist my parents' strict rules. She moved out, so I began to absorb more responsibilities caring for my younger siblings. My mother sank into a depression and suffered from headaches. I began to doubt myself, as well as the faith I'd once accepted without question. After speaking with older Christians and praying for guidance, I learned that it's normal to doubt faith, and that questioning things can help us find answers that make our faith even stronger. I've learned that everyone needs a Savior to give them peace of mind and to protect them from the darkness in their hearts. I'm Madeline Nelson. If the Son therefore shall make you free, ye shall be free indeed.
0: If you would like to be free from the weight of sin by receiving Jesus Christ as Lord and Savior, or maybe you have questions about it, call 1-888-NEED-HIM right now. 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

0: You've heard these kinds of sayings. 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But Billy Graham says God offers something far better than good advice.
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